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0: I'd like to think that one day, when we get to heaven, we're going to see a list of people. People like Jared and Susan, who were introduced to Jesus because of something we said. Or maybe it was as simple as a passing smile. But these people will look into their past and be able to say, "I'm here because of you." Recently, you may have heard that Heartwise Ministries has begun spreading the gospel to the young, the old, the sick, and the healthy. We want to take this type of medical programming to the non-believer and the person who has closed themselves off to traditional forms of outreach. If you believe as we do and want to support Heartwise so that together we can count more names on the tree of life, please consider donating today at heartwiseministries.org. That's heartwiseministries.org.
1: 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This is the question that can lead to finding the ultimate fix." 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Welcome back to the program. I'm your host, Charles Mills. We're here with Pulitzer Prize-winning author Michael Moss. His book, Salt, Sugar, Fat, is out. It is identifying some real issues, some real problems that we have here in our society when it comes to the processed foods that we're putting in our body, such as, let's just go down

0: variations, mm-hmm. everything from, you know, very finely powdered salt that will dissolve easily in canned soups to one of my favorites, a kosher type salt that's shaped like a pyramid, hollowed out on the inside so your saliva has maximum contact with it. And it will race faster to, again, the pleasure center of the brain. Salt is what the industry calls the flavor burst. It's often the first thing that will hit your tongue, and it's basically gearing you up. And the most potent of the processed foods will have, you know, salt, sugar, and fat in combination to provide maximum allure.
1: What is so wonderful is that in food that is healthy for us, there is sugar, there is salt, there is fat, but it's naturally occurring and is produced by the food itself. And when man gets a hold of it, when they start refining it, that's when things go crazy. And that's the subject of the book, Salt, Sugar, Fat, How the Food Giants Hooked Us, by Pulitzer Prize-winning author Michael Moss. Michael, thank you so much for being with us today. Appreciate your words of wisdom.
0: My pleasure. Glad to be with you.
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5: 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Truth is often painful. And it falls to any pastor, if he's going to have integrity, to operate his life on the basis of truth with his congregation. So pray for your pastor. If he hasn't had a hard conversation lately, he soon will. 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

0: And it's condemnation. That's what it means to be under the law. It means you're breaking the law and you're lost. But to be under grace is just the opposite. It means that sin does not have dominion and power over you. Why? Because you're keeping the law through the power of the grace of God. Friends, if that makes sense, would you please say amen? Amen. Why? Because grace is not only a pardon word. Grace is a power word. Bible says in Romans 1 verse 5, through him we have received grace and apostleship for obedience to the faith. You see, friends, God's grace gives us power to obey. Not just power to forgive, but power to keep the law of God. You see, friends, grace always leads to obedience, never to disobedience. And friends, how much does it cost us to have God's grace? It's a free gift. Can you say amen? It's purchased with the gold of faith and the silver of surrender. In other words, it's free, friends. We accept it by faith. But friends, how much did it cost Jesus to give us his grace? It cost him everything. Grace, what is it? What is it? G-R-A-C-E, God's riches at Christ's expense. In other words, friends, in order for Jesus to give us the free gift of salvation, he had to shed his blood and he had to give everything. And did he give everything? Now, friends, listen. When we make God's grace a license to break God's law, when we take the grace of God and use it as a sorry excuse to do what we want to do and to live our own lives, that grace becomes disgrace.
1: 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Please join us again on the next broadcast when we will continue this message.
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3: Hi, I'm Johnny Erickson Tata. I remember as a teenager when my sisters and I went hiking in the mountains, a sharp pebble got into my boot, and with every step, I could feel it digging. But we were hiking at a fast clip, and I did not want to take the time to remove it. By the end of the hike, though, I sure wish I had. The journey would have been much more enjoyable. And you know, sometimes it's that way in life. We limp along thinking the irritation will go away, but we keep hobbling thinking it'll pass. Well, it usually doesn't. Things would be a lot better, though, if we would stop and bring it to God. You see, our natural capacity for love is so very small, but if I say, Lord, I have no resources to love right now, but you do, then he'll help. After all, Solomon says, oh Lord, you are full of unfailing love for all who ask for your help. So don't let irritations fester. 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
4: Hi, I'm Megan.
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4: All right, our topic for today on Moms on Break is titled, What Are You Characterized By?
5: Have you ever just had a big fail day as a mother?
4: Absolutely.
5: You believe everything you did that day was wrong. And on top of all of that, Satan kicks you down some more at the end of the day to make you think you're always a big fail. Is this just me, Megan? Or do you think other people can relate to this state of mind?
4: I think every single mother can relate to that. I mean, I know, I think it's probably a natural thing a little bit.
5: I do too.
4: Unfortunately, in this world.
5: I do too. And I want to focus on that today because mm-hmm. I think we need it. I need it. So I'm probably doing it more for me than anybody. But in Romans 12:21, it says, be not overcome of evil, but overcome evil with good. We must pray for the Lord to overcome the devil, which he already has, but in our minds at that moment, because those are big fat lies Satan is feeding us.
4: You know, and I think really it's important to remember that a big battle, or maybe the biggest battle really, is over the mind. And, you know, Satan loves to just try to feed us all of those things. Because if he can discourage us in our mind, then it's so easy for him to basically take us captive, essentially.
5: Exactly. Mm-hmm. Exactly. The battle is in the mind. So during a mom fail moment, which we may have many to claim, hold on to and even memorize 2 Corinthians 12:9 and 10.

This is John MacArthur inviting you to join me for Portraits of Grace. Perhaps the severest trial anyone has ever faced is what Abraham endured when God told him to offer his son Isaac as a burnt offering. From Abraham's perspective, the whole idea seemed contrary to God's nature, and it was made even more difficult because God commanded Abraham himself to kill Isaac. Yet Abraham didn't second-guess God. He obeyed immediately and displayed the confidence that he and Isaac would return and that God would supply a lamb for the offering. And God did just that. He spared Abraham from having to kill Isaac. Abraham even believed that if he had killed Isaac, God would have raised him from the dead. How would you have responded? Can you trust God for every test like that? That's how a portrait of grace should be. Confident in every trial of God's good purpose.

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And I promise you, if you've never done this, you've at least thought about it. So don't go away. I'll be right back.

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1: Attending a country one-room school as a kid, I had about a mile to walk each way, and it was not uphill both ways. I remember not liking this walking thing as a first grader. My route took me right through the neighbor's yard, and on one particular morning they happened to be outside getting ready to go to school in the car, which they always did. Since I was passing through, they simply asked me to ride along. Well, I thought this is nice and easy. The next morning, there wasn't a soul in sight when I came, but not wanting to let a good thing get away, I went stomping past their front door, hoping to get their attention. But nothing happened. All I got was silence. They were in there. They heard me. I know they did. They talked about it later. I ended up walking all 8 years, but in reality, it was the best thing. The exercise and fresh air that I received were a benefit. Have you ever tried to get God's attention and God utter silence? I have. It's not that He's not listening. He just may have something better in mind. This is Rod Bieber with Seedtime and Harvest.

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0: is that he was disciplined about getting to bed on time the night before. We kids have laughed thinking about the times he said to guests, "Good night, y'all. Be sure to lock the door and turn out the lights when you leave." He didn't communicate a rigid spirit. He just didn't want to miss the most important meeting of his day. Psalm 143 says, "Cause me to hear your loving kindness in the morning." Tomorrow morning, you have a chance to spend uninterrupted time with God Himself. How can you prepare tonight? With Seeking Him, I'm Nancy DeMoss Wagamuth.
1: Now a look at your morning weather on Vacaville Fairfield Christian Talk Radio. Sunny today with a high near 75 and lows around 52. Sunny tomorrow with a high of 84 and lows around 54. For your Monday, partly sunny with a high near 81 and lows around 54. And for Tuesday, partly sunny with a high near 93 and lows around 55. That's your morning weather on Vacaville Fairfield Christian Talk Radio.
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glory. Perhaps your Bible says, we beheld his glory. Whoever is writing this gospel is not only well acquainted with Judaism and the region of Palestine, a Palestinian Jew, but is also an eyewitness of the events that are taking place. But thirdly, and this is a curious and cryptic clue, the author of the fourth gospel identifies himself as the disciple that Jesus loved. Now that might seem a bit strange to you. I mean, how many of the disciples do you think Jesus loved? Even Judas. The heart of Jesus pleading with Judas to repent and to be saved. And yet here's this reference to the disciple that Jesus loved. Where does that come from? Well, look with me in your Bible in John chapter 21. At the end of this gospel record, we find a reference, a cryptic clue regarding the author. I want you to notice what it says. Right at the end of this gospel record, John chapter 21 and verse 20, there's a little conversation going on. And verse 20 says, Peter turned and saw that the disciple whom Jesus loved was following them. Apparently, this was kind of a identifying term for a specific disciple. The disciple whom Jesus loved was following them. And then the little reference back to John 13. This was the one who had leaned back against Jesus at the supper and had said, Lord, who is going to betray you? When Peter saw him, he asked the Lord, Lord, what about him? What's going to happen to him? Verse 22 of John 21. Jesus said, if I want him to remain alive until I return, what is that to you? You, Peter, must follow me. Verse 23 of John 21. Because of this, the rumor spread among the brothers that this disciple would not die. But Jesus did not say that he would not die. He only said, if I want him to remain alive until I return, what is that to you? Verse 24, key verse. This is the disciple who testifies to these things. So without specifically saying, and by the way, I'm John, and I hope you enjoyed my book, he gives this cryptic clue and he says, the one who was particularly close to Jesus, reclined at his breast, the one that was spoken of as the one that Jesus loved, he is the author of this fourth gospel. Now there's one other place we can go to find the inner circle, if you will, because there were three disciples who were more intimately connected with Jesus than the rest. Do you know their names? Well, look with me in Matthew chapter 17. Matthew chapter 17, and we'll find the names of those three disciples who were perhaps what you might call the inner circle. Matthew chapter 17. After 6 days, Matthew 17 verse 1, Jesus took with him three disciples. Tell me who they are now. First, Peter, and second, James, and third. Now, we know Peter's not writing this because Peter was the main source for which synoptic writer? Very good, for Mark. And James, the brother of John, was martyred early. You read about it in the book of Acts. So there's only one other that was part of that inner circle left, and his name is, and happens to have been the one that lived the longest. And so he gives a little disclaimer at the end of his book, and he says, I know there's a rumor that Jesus will come back before I die, but that's not what Jesus said. He just said, if till I come, what is that to you? So as we look at the internal testimony then, even though it doesn't say at the beginning of the book, John the Apostle, the internal testimony points to a Palestinian Jew, an eyewitness, one of the close disciples of Jesus, and all of that points to the Apostle John. Well, let's look at the testimony of the church fathers regarding the authorship of this fourth gospel. Clement of Alexandria, notice what he says. Saint John, last of the evangelists, when he saw the outward facts had been set forth in the gospels, which gospels is he referring to? The synoptic gospels, right? Matthew, Mark, and Luke. He says, the story's been told. I want you to notice this phrase at the end. Impelled by his friends,
So he was encouraged because he was an eyewitness. But notice

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2: Make a joyful noise unto the Lord, all ye lands. Serve the Lord with gladness. Come before his presence with singing. Know ye that the Lord, he is God. It is he that hath made us, and not we ourselves. We are his people, and the sheep of his pasture. Enter into his gates with thanksgiving, and into his courts with praise. Be thankful unto him, and bless his name. For the Lord is good, his mercy is everlasting, and his truth endureth to all generations.
3: No man can serve two masters, for either he will hate the one and love the other, or else he will hold to the one and despise the other. Ye cannot serve God and mammon.
4: Be not overcome of evil, but overcome evil with good.
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6: 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In a small church off the coast of England, a 9-year-old girl named Elaine lifted a quiet prayer. She clasped her hands together and whispered, "Dear God, if you could use me, I'd like to be a nurse in Africa." Years later, that prayer became reality. Elaine came on board a Mercy ship in Senegal, West Africa, joining our volunteer crew in providing free surgeries to those in need. As she cared for patients, she listened to mothers speak about their children with fierce love and deep concern. She remembered how earnestly they asked for help and how determined they were to see their families thrive. What began as a child's quiet prayer became a calling fulfilled and a testimony to God's faithfulness. What a beautiful reminder of Psalm 37:4. Delight yourself in the Lord, and he will give you the desires of your heart.

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2: Many a time have they afflicted me from my youth. May Israel now say, many a time have they afflicted me from my youth. Yet they have not prevailed against me. The plowers plowed upon my back, they made long their furrows. The Lord is righteous. He hath cut asunder the cords of the wicked. Let them all be confounded and turn back that hate Zion. Let them be as the grass upon the housetops, which withereth afore it groweth up, wherewith the mower filleth not his hand, nor he that bindeth sheaves his bosom. Neither do they which go by say, the blessing of the Lord be upon you. We bless you in the name of the Lord.
3: My soul, wait thou only upon God, for my expectation is from him. He only is my rock and my salvation. He is my defense. I shall not be moved.
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6: I'm Todd Nettleton, and this is the Voice of the Martyrs Radio. Wakas, a Christian who worked at a paper factory in Pakistan, was attacked at work for refusing to reject Christ. When a Muslim supervisor asked him to renounce his faith and embrace Islam, Wakas said, "I do not need to change my religion. I have the living God." A short time later, his supervisor attacked Wakas with a paper cutter, slicing his jugular vein. Wakas barely survived. He's currently unable to speak. His attacker claimed that Wakas was destroying Islamic texts. Wakas' father, who worked at the same factory, was also fired. Pray for Wakas' recovery and for strength to stand firm in his faith.
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8: Now a look at your morning weather on Vacaville Fairfield Christian Talk Radio. Sunny today with a high near 75 and lows around 52. Sunny tomorrow with a high of 84 and lows around 54. For your Monday, partly sunny with a high near 81 and lows around 54. And for Tuesday, partly sunny with a high near 93 and lows around 55. That's your morning weather on Vacaville Fairfield Christian Talk Radio.
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9: You're going to hear a testimony of a woman who spent her whole life searching for her identity and purpose, how she found it, and how you can too. 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
10: Welcome to the Fatherhood Challenge, a movement to awaken and inspire fathers everywhere to take great pride in their role and to challenge society to understand how important fathers are to the stability and culture of their family's environment. 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
9: Greetings, everyone. Thank you so much for joining me. Jenny Weiss also joins me, and she's ready to share her story with us. Jenny, thank you so much for being on the Fatherhood Challenge.
11: Thanks for having me, Jonathan.
9: Jenny, I know this is going to take some time to share your story with us, so I want to leave as much time as possible for that. So let's get started from the very beginning of how you lost and found your identity.
11: I was really

0: evangelism and became a powerful tool in God's hands. Have I learned to be fully consecrated to God, to be His witness? Imagine what God could do in and through our churches, in and through us, if we are fully committed to saving others for Jesus. Next time in Scripture Pursuit, we'll consider how every believer has a contribution to make in spreading the gospel to the world. So join us again next time, but until then, today and every day, let's continue to pursue the God of the Scriptures.
1: 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Thank you for listening to Scriptural Pursuit. 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
3: Lord, who shall abide in thy tabernacle? Who shall dwell in thy holy hill? He that walketh uprightly, and worketh righteousness, and speaketh the truth in his heart. He that backbiteth not with his tongue, nor doeth evil to his neighbor, nor taketh up a reproach against his neighbor. In whose eyes a vile person is contemned, but he honoreth them that fear the Lord. He that sweareth to his own hurt, and changeth not. He that putteth not out his money to usury, nor taketh reward against the innocent. He that doeth these things shall never be moved.
4: And Jesus sat over against the treasury, and beheld how the people cast money into the treasury. And many that were rich cast in much. And there came a certain poor widow, and she threw in 2 mites, which make a farthing. And he called unto him his disciples, and saith unto them, Verily I say unto you, that this poor widow hath cast more in than all they which have cast into the treasury. For all they did cast in of their abundance, but she of her want did cast in all that she had, even all her living.
5: As every man hath received the gift, even so minister the same one to another, as good stewards of the manifold grace of God.
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10: Now a look at your morning weather on Vacaville Fairfield Christian Talk Radio. Sunny today with a high near 75 and lows around 52. Sunny tomorrow with a high of 84 and lows around 54. For your Monday, partly sunny with a high near 81 and lows around 54. And for Tuesday, partly sunny with a high near 93 and lows around 55. That's your morning weather on Vacaville Fairfield Christian Talk Radio.
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0: For this cause I bow my knees unto the Father of our Lord Jesus Christ, of whom the whole family in heaven and earth is named, that he would grant you according to the riches of his glory to be strengthened with might by his Spirit in the inner man, that Christ may dwell in your hearts by faith, that ye, being rooted and grounded in love, may be able to comprehend with all saints what is the breadth and length and depth and height, and to know the love of Christ which passeth knowledge, that ye might be filled with all the fullness of God. Now unto him that is able to do exceeding abundantly above all that we ask or think, according to the power that worketh in us, unto him be glory in the church by Christ Jesus throughout all ages, world without end. Amen.
1: 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Here's Dr. Gary Chapman on having a devotional time with your spouse.
2: Probably not more than 15% of married couples have a daily devotional time together. And yet almost all Christian couples have the sense that they ought to have a devotional time together. So this Bible is designed to take them from Genesis to Revelation. I don't mean they're going to read the whole Bible, but they're going to read portions of Scripture from Genesis to Revelation. And they're going to have devotionals 5 days a week for them to read, a couple of questions to discuss about that devotion, and then a suggested time of prayer for them. And I think if this can happen, couples are going to be excited about their spiritual growth. They're going to be excited about sharing their spiritual journey with each other.
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4: Now a look at your morning weather on Vacaville Fairfield Christian Talk Radio. Sunny today with a high near 75 and lows around 52. Sunny tomorrow with a high of 84 and lows around 54. For your Monday, partly sunny with a high near 81 and lows around 54. And for Tuesday, partly sunny with a high near 93 and lows around 55. That's your morning weather on Vacaville Fairfield Christian Talk Radio.
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0: God, be merciful to me, a sinner. I tell you, this man went down to his house justified rather than the other. For every one that exalteth himself shall be abased, and he that humbleth himself shall be exalted. No man, when he hath lighted a candle, putteth it in a secret place, neither under a bushel, but on a candlestick, that they which come in may see the light. The light of the body is the eye. Therefore, when thine eye is single, thy whole body also is full of light. But when thine eye is evil, thy body also is full of darkness. Take heed, therefore, that the light which is in thee be not darkness. If thy whole body, therefore, be full of light, having no part dark, the whole shall be full of light, as when the bright shining of a candle doth give thee light.
1: Be not overcome of evil, but overcome evil with good.
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4: Now a look at your morning weather on Vacaville Fairfield Christian Talk Radio. Sunny today with a high near 75 and lows around 52. Sunny tomorrow with a high of 84 and lows around 54. For your Monday, partly sunny with a high near 81 and lows around 54. And for Tuesday, partly sunny with a high near 93 and lows around 55. That's your morning weather on Vacaville Fairfield Christian Talk Radio.
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7: I'm going to begin tonight by reading a scripture that may or may not be familiar to you. It's from Psalm 103. The 103rd Psalm, and I'm going to read the first five verses. Psalm 103, beginning with the first verse. Bless the Lord, O my soul. All that is within me, bless His holy name. Bless the Lord, O my soul, and forget not all of His benefits. Who forgives my sin? Who heals my diseases? Who redeems my life from destruction and crowns me with ever-loving kindness and tender mercy? Who satisfies my mouth with good things so that my youth is renewed like that of the eagle? Who does all of this goodness for us and to us? Who does it? God and our Jesus. If I could sing tonight the way I wish I could sing, and one day shall in the kingdom, my theme song would be, "To God be the glory. Great things He hath done." At the turn of this century, thousands, yes, tens of thousands of people were leaving the heart of Europe, coming to the United States to find religious and political freedoms. John Albrecht arrived at Ellis Island in 1900 with two boys nearing teenage. He'd buried in the old country a wife and one daughter. He'd gone into the heart of Russia. Or his parents before him and grandparents before him had left Germany to go into Russia, there to teach the Russians how to farm and to establish farms of their own. And then, as the Bible said, there came a Pharaoh that knew not Joseph. There came a czar that did not appreciate the Russians, appreciate the Germans in Russia, and so began to take from them all that they owned and all that they possessed and to abuse them. And so the German peoples began to leave Russia. Many went back to Germany, but if they could, they came to the new country.

0: United States. And so John Albrecht matriculated at Ellis Island, passed the health tests, and then asked, where is this free land? Where is the property that we can homestead and begin to develop upon? And somebody said, well, perhaps now your best bet, your best opportunity is out in the Dakotas. And so John loaded the boys up and they headed west until they came to the state of Nebraska. And at that point, they turned north and eventually arrived at the point where North and South Dakota come together. And right in the center on an east-west line, there was the county called Campbell. And John Albrecht stopped the wagon. He got out and cut some willows from the creek, made some stakes, drove one right beside the wagon, and then walked several hundred yards in a northerly direction. And there he drove a stake, almost on the North-South Dakota border. And then he turned to the east and walked several hundred yards and drove a stake, and then to the south, and finally back to the point of beginning. And when he finished, he climbed up on the buckboard and viewed the landscape. Or this was his land, this was his home, this was his opportunity. The first necessity, of course, was for shelter. He had no money with which to buy lumber. There was very little lumber to buy. It was a long ways to timber. And so he did like the other pioneers were doing. He dug up the sod and built himself a sod house. How many of you folks have ever seen a soddy? Oh, several of you here. Down in Florida, most of the folks have no idea what I'm talking about when I mention this part of the story. Digging up the buffalo grass and making blocks out of it and stacking those one atop the other as you might bricks or blocks and building a home in that way. And when finally they had a little two-room building put together, they began to plow and till the soil and then in the fall harvest and get up before daylight and do the chores and feed the animals and then work in the fields until after dark and then come in and milk the cow. And after about 2 years of this program, John Albrecht decided he needed help. He went into the bar in Pollock, in the center of Campbell County, Pollock, South Dakota, and asked the folks gathered around, do you know where I might find me a good woman? My boys need a mama and I need a wife. And someone said, well, I understand the Jacobers over in the next county, over there near Bowdle, they have a niece who's just come over from the old country. You might go check her out. And the very next day, John hitched up the team to the buggy and he went over to Bowdle and found this family of German people. And he said, understand you have a daughter, a niece rather, that's come over from... Yeah, that's true, they said. She just arrived a few days ago. Well, asked John, can she cook? And the man said, well, John, why don't you stay for dinner and see? And so John stayed for dinner. And at the end of the dinner, he took Christine into the parlor and said, Christine, I have a question to ask you. Would you marry me? And Christine said, well, when? He said, tomorrow. And she said, okay. And they were married the next day, and she went back home and not only kept house and cooked, but when she could find a little free time, she would go into the fields and work right beside John and the boys. Before too very many years had gone by, the family had grown and their ranch had prospered and grown. And now, in addition to the two boys that had come from the old country, there were 17 Albrecht children. They'd long since outgrown the little soddy, of course. But because of the blessing of God and their hard work, they had built for themselves along the creek that eventually would go into the Missouri River. A beautiful big frame home, two stories, with screened-in porches on all four sides. And then, as the ranch continued to grow and prosper, they purchased the first rubber-tired tractor in the entire state. And a few years later, they had indoor plumbing. And on many Sundays, when weather was good, the neighbors would come from Pollock and surrounding farms. They wanted to see John's electric lights. They wanted to stay until it was dark enough to watch him throw the switch on the wall. And they could hear the old generator begin to hum out in the back. And the lights would begin to glow. And then before they left, of course, they wanted to see his indoor outhouse. One day, the two older boys came to their dad and they said, Dad, if we're going to stay ahead, we're going to have to upgrade the cattle herd. What we really need is a good-blooded bull, a registered bull. And John Albrecht said, well, boys, if we make any money when we sell the grain, we'll go buy us a bull. And the boy said, Dad, all the neighbors are buying on credit. This is the new way in the new country. And if we're going to stay ahead, we need the bull now. And so over John's objections, he'd said to them for years, boys, we don't spend money we don't got. It got us in trouble over in Russia. We don't spend money we don't got. But the boys convinced him that this was now the time and place to do it. And so he went with his boys to the bank and made an X, I suppose, or something similar to that, because he really couldn't write in the English language, certainly. He wrote his name and signed papers that he couldn't read. Went over to the stockyard and got the bull and led it home behind the wagon. And a few days later, something happened on Wall Street in New York City. Yeah, the stock market crashed. And following that, there began the horrors of the Dust Bowl. The land dried up. And they had no money with which to remedy the crisis situation. And one day the banker came out and he said, "You know, John, I hate to say it, but you're not keeping up on your payments. Not only are you not making the interest payment, you're not even putting anything against the principal." And John said, "Yeah, I know, but it's tough. It's tough everywhere. And I'm an honest man, and as soon as we have money, I'll see that you're paid. I'm an honest man." And the banker said, "Well, John, we can't wait forever." A few months later, the banker came again, and he took not only the bull for which he'd borrowed the money, but all of the rest of the cattle. And some while later, he came again and took all of the farm machinery, the rubber-tired tractor, and then he brought an eviction notice and the sheriff, and they took the ranch and the new home, the whole thing. John Albrecht came to this country with nothing but calluses on his hands and a dream in his heart. And in a few years, with lots of hard work, he'd built what for him was an empire. A section, 640 acres of beautifully productive ground. And then again, for reasons that he would never know, he lost it all in a matter of days. And he couldn't take it, and he died shortly thereafter of a broken heart. I never met him. He died about 8 years before my birth. But I was in Bismarck, North Dakota, teaching the book of Revelation not so very long ago. And on a Thursday, I decided I was going to go search my roots. And so I loaded Peggy and our boy Troy in the car, and we drove south and then a little bit to the west, following the signs to Pollock, South Dakota. When I arrived in Pollock, I discovered that it was really only just kind of a wide main street, few businesses on either side of the street, and at the end of Main Street, you had to either turn right or left, because there the street literally ended. And there were signs that pointed off this direction and this direction, and one that pointed off this way said, "Albrecht Bay." I stopped the car and got out and ran to the nearest house, knocked on the door, and a gentleman came, and I said, "Sir, tell me, what is this Albrecht Bay about?" Well, he said, "There was an old German pioneer who came to this country many years ago, and he built a ranch right down there where the creek dumped into the Missouri. A big farm home, but he said, we've now put a dam in down at Pierce, South Dakota, and the place is all underwater, or mostly underwater, but where the old ranch house stood, we now dock our boats, and so we call that Albrecht Bay." I said, "Did you know this man? Was he John Albrecht?" "Yeah," he said, "John Albrecht, yeah." "Well, did you know him?" "Well," he said, "really only vaguely. He said, I was just a young boy, but he said we bought grain from John." I said, "That was my grandfather. He was my grandfather." "Is there anyone around," I asked, "who would know him, who could remember something about him? I'm searching my roots. I want to know all that I can know about John Albrecht." "Yeah," he said, "there is a man." He said, "Go down Main Street and go there to the pharmacy, the drugstore, and ask for Mr. Lovo." And so I drove back Main Street, drugstore, parked, went inside. I asked for Mr. Lovo, and momentarily, out of a side room, there came a little fellow who was about that high and about that wide, and he wore real thick glasses. I introduced myself. I said, "I'm Lyle Albrecht, and my grandfather was John, a pioneer who had the ranch down there where Albrecht Bay is. Did you know him?" "Oh, yeah," he said, "yeah, knew him gut." "Well," I said, "I want you to tell me all about him. He died before I was born, and my dad was very young, and he doesn't remember a lot about his dad, and I want to tell me all that you know about him." "Well," he said, "what could I tell you? What could I say? Really, he said, he was just a short, fat little chairman." And now I'm thinking, no, we're not reading off the same page. I'm just sure that my grandfather was tall and broad-shouldered and narrow at the waist. Now I said, "Mr. Lovo, maybe we're not talking about the same fellow after all. I said, my grandpa was John, and he'd come over from the old country with two boys, and he had a home right down there where Albrecht Bay is. Yeah, he said. Yeah, that's the one. He said, a short, fat little German, about like you are. Now, I tell you that story so that you'll understand that I've come by this honestly. It's in my jeans, and it's in this cheap suit, you know. I said, Mr. Lovo, what else can you tell me now? What do you remember? Well, he said, I remember he was a good preacher. In fact, the best preacher we ever had, I guess. No, I said, we've got the wrong guy, not the right person now, I know, because my grandfather was a farmer. He had a section right over here. Yeah, I know, he said. Now listen, yeah. He said, when our pastor would retire or move on or die, your grandpa filled our pulpit. And quite frankly, he said, we were always a little sorry to see the new preacher come because he never could preach good as your grandpa. I'd never heard that. I'd never heard that story. And then I asked him, Mr. Lovo, where is my grandfather buried? Would you know? Oh, yeah, he said, just cross the creek and go up the main road to cemetery and about halfway on the right-hand side, very prominent, you'll see. And so I got in the car, took Peggy and my boy as he directed, and in just a little bit we found the little plot where my grandfather and some of the children are buried. And Troy and I knelt there beside his grave and prayed God that on the day of the first resurrection, we'd be caught up together with Grandpa John to meet the Lord in the air. What a day that'll be. Now, when he died, he left nothing but unpaid bills and hungry mouths and tummies. And in that Depression era, the folks have told me you couldn't buy a job. You could work all day for a neighbor and not be given a decent meal because they didn't have a decent meal to pay you with. And one day, a couple of the older boys came in to their mother, Christine, and said, Mother, we hear that it's better out west. Things are better. It's easier. We're going to load up in the old Model T, and we're going to go west, and we're going to get jobs. We'll send back money. Maybe you want to come and join us. At least you'll be able to feed the rest of the kids. And my dad, Walt Albrecht, was a boy 13 years of age, and he overheard his older brothers making this agreement with their mother. And so he went running over. He said, I want to go too. I'm going too. And the older brother said, you're going to stay right here with mother. You're nothing but a snot-nosed kid, you know. You're going to stay here with mother where you belong. And my dad said to his brothers, if you'll let me go, I'll ride in the back of the old pickup. I'll be no trouble, and I'll fix all the flat tires. Now, that was a bargain too good to pass by. I like old cars, antiques, classics. I love them, really. And it's kind of my indoor sport. I like to fix them up and paint them up. I've always had real difficulty getting my dad involved. I remember over in Weezer one time, I had a 36 Chevrolet with knee action front end on it. And I knew that Dad had been around some like that. And I was trying to restore the thing. And I kept trying to get him to go take a look at it. Come on out with me. Maybe later, you know. And finally, I just kind of let him have it. I said, Dad, what do you have against old cars and antiques? What's your problem? And he told me the story that I'm telling you about riding in the back of that old Model T all the way from South Dakota to Idaho. And he said, en route, they had about 18 flat tires. And he said, I had to take every one of them off and take it apart and then patch the tube and put it back in and pop it up and put it back on. Don't talk to me about old cars. When they finally arrived in Idaho, it was the fall of the year and the fruit was hanging heavy on the trees. A half dozen varieties of apples and plums and many, many other fruits. And they immediately got jobs in the fruit harvest. Not only were they given two square meals a day, they could eat all the fruit they wanted, and they were given a big silver dollar at the end of the workday as well. Now, when finally the harvest was in, they began to ask the fruit farmers, what can we do for the winter? What would you suggest we do? Where shall we go? And they said, if I were you boys, I'd go to the Camas Prairie and get a job feeding cattle. They're always looking for someone to feed cattle during the winter in Camas Prairie. Now, those of you who know about Idaho know that there are two Camas Prairies. There is one sort of in the Panhandle country, just above Lewiston, Idaho, Grangeville, Idaho. That's the Camas Prairie. But the Camas Prairie that the Albrecht boys went to was near the now very famous ski resort, Sun Valley, Camas County, Idaho. And so the boys loaded up and went to Camas Prairie. And in the little town of Fairfield, in the heart of Camas County, they went into a bar and asked, where can we get jobs? Someone said, if I were you boys, I'd go out and see rancher so-and-so. And they gave them directions. And the boys went out, and immediately they were given a place to stay in the bunk room and a job feeding the cows. About the time he turned 20, he discovered there was a girl in the area that he was attracted to, and the attraction was mutual. Her name was Virginia Cox. Now, Walt had not inherited his daddy's religion. You know, I told you a bit ago that my grandfather was a lay preacher in his church. I didn't inherit my dad's religion, and he didn't inherit his father's religion. This is something that's very individual and very personal, isn't it? And so my dad really had no religious background and no interest in Jesus or God or the church. But this girl to whom he was attracted belonged to a church. The church is an organization that's very prominent down in southern Idaho and in the state of Utah. And of course, you know what it is. The Church of Jesus Christ of Latter-day Saints. Your friends, the Mormons. And by the way, that name Mormon is a nickname. The Church of Jesus Christ of Latter-day Saints. When Walt and Virginia began to date, her parents, the Coxes, were upset. And they said, don't get serious with Walt. First of all, he's not a Mormon. And secondly, he's an alcoholic. When he's sober, he's great. He's funny and he's fun. But he's an alcoholic. And probably he's going to get worse. Don't get serious. But over family objections, they did get serious. And a couple of years later, they married. And about a year after their marriage and a little more, there came the first baby. They named him Lyle D. One of you, by the way, a couple of nights ago asked me what the D stood for. Don't do it anymore. Don't ask. And then 3 years later, another little boy named Max. And then 2 years later, a little girl named Diane. And about the time Diane was born, there came a business opportunity in that little town of Fairfield, Idaho. They were going to allow now for the first time a hard liquor license. Not only just beer and wine, but whiskey and mixed drinks. And my dad saw the opportunity. There was a building just one block off Main Street that, if remodeled, could be made into a nice nightclub. He knew the business. He knew the clientele. All he needed was some financial backing. And so he went to a rancher and made a proposition. You put up the money, I'll oversee the work, and I'll be the bartender. We'll be partners. And the man wrote my dad a check. Now my earliest memories are of the remodeling of that building and turning it into a nightclub. I don't even need to close my eyes to see the recessed, soft, blue-like lighting all around the perimeter of that club. And the hardwood floor in the center where they would throw the dancing wax. And I could, as a child of four, take off my shoes. And in stocking feet, I could run and hit that dancing wax and slide all the way across the floor. My own personal indoor ice pond. And I can see the sofas, couches, and the cocktail tables in front of them with their blue glass that reflected the blue lighting all around. And my mother and her sister Betty, who just sadly a few months ago passed away, with the cocktail waitresses. And when school was out in the afternoon at about 3 o'clock, the other kids would go out to their farms or to their homes, and Lyle would go down to the bar. The boys were just coming home from the war. They'd put old Lyle up on the bar and teach him a dirty little song, a dirty limerick, a dirty joke. And then when he was able to repeat it, they'd buy him a Coke or an ice cream cone. And by the time I was 5 years of age, I had a sewer mouth. And I'm not proud of it. About 6 o'clock or 7 perhaps, Mother would take me by the hand, go by her grandparents or a sister perhaps, and pick up my brother and sister and take us to our home, feed us, bathe us, put us to bed. Dad would stay up at the bar. Closing time, I believe, was 12:30 or 1 o'clock. At a closing hour, he would lock the door, sweep the floor, and get ready for tomorrow's business, and then plan to come right home. But always, there would be a knock on the glass, or he would discover someone had hung out in the back room. And they'd say, Walt, let's play a couple of hands of poker. Let's just have a couple of drinks and play a little poker. We'll go home soon. And so my dad would take a bottle and go into the back room with his buddies, and there he'd spend the night drinking, gambling, losing all of the money that he'd made during the day. And sometime after sunup, he'd come staggering up the little pathway that led to our front door, open the door and come inside. Now, some folks drink and get happy and pleasant, and some folks drink and become mean. And my dad was of the second category. He'd be abusive with his mouth and sometimes physically. And mother didn't always react in the... She knew how to push his buttons, as the saying would go, I suppose. One day, my mother laid down an ultimatum when Dad sobered up, was ready to go back up and open the joint in mid-afternoon. She said, "Walt, if you can't come home sober, please don't come home at all. We just don't need you around when you're like this. The kids are afraid to see you come home. Don't do it. If you're going to drink, just sleep it off up there. Please don't come home like this." And my dad made a promise that he'd made, I suppose, 50, 100 times and always meant, "I'm sorry, I'll be home right on time tonight. I'll come right home." And that night he locked the door, swept the floor, and was ready to come home when the boy said, "Well, just one hand, just one drink." And so he went into the back room with the boys in the bottle, and there he spent the night. And the next morning, about 7:30, he came staggering up this little pathway to our front door. But mother had warned him, "If you're not home on time, you're going to find the door locked. I'm not going to have it any longer." And my dad reached out and took hold of the doorknob, as he'd done so many times, to come in. But mother had kept her promise. The door was locked. And my dad began to shout, and as if it was this morning, I can remember it still. And he began to curse, and soon the air was, you know, proverbially turning blue. Now, this fight that was going on through the glass and between the door. Dad shouting out there, "Open this door right blank now." And mother on the inside, "No, go on back up the joint and sleep it off." And after about 5 minutes of this argument, my dad doubled up his fist and put it through the glass and reached in and unlocked the door. And when he came inside, it was not pretty. Two days later, there came a knocking on the door. Where the glass had been, there was now a part of a cardboard box that had been taped up. And because she couldn't see through the door, mother called out, "Who is it?" And from the other side, a man's voice came back, "It's Brother Hayes. Brother Hayes, I have the Christian books. Could I come in?" Now, when anyone in those times and places introduced themselves as brother or sister, you assumed they were Mormon. That's the way the Mormons talked. And so mother assumed that this was a Mormon book salesman. So she said, "Just a minute, Brother Hayes." And she took off her apron put her fingers through her hair and then opened the door. And this man came in with a satchel, put it down on our little table, opened it up, and took out books that said Uncle Arthur's Bedtime Stories. And he showed them, "Wouldn't you like these?" "Well, I don't think so. We have children's books." "Well, what about this book?" And he pulled out what I still today call the doctor book. Now, in our little town, we didn't have a hospital. It was at least 36 miles to decent medicine. This book told you just what to do if you broke a bone, and this if you had fever, and this for snake bite. "Wouldn't you like this book?" By the way, that book was called The Modern Medical Counselor. And I have that original book in my library with this story written inside it. Mother said, "I'd like that book, but I have two problems. Number one, I have no money. And number two, if I spent the money without Walt's permission, I'd be in trouble. Why don't you show the book to my husband? I'm sure he'll buy it. Tell him I like it. He'll probably buy it." And she told Brother Hayes where my dad's joint was. And so he got back in his car and went up Main Street, and that one block off Main Street, there he found Walt's place. Now, I don't promote Christians going to the bar. I know some folks, in fact, who would damn anyone to hell if they saw them go into a bar. They'd, you know, send them right to the fire immediately. But not a day goes by except I thank God that old Brother Hayes went in that day. You know, he could have just pushed the door open and said, "Hey, Walt, could you come out here on the sidewalk for a minute and talk with him? I have something I want to show you." But he didn't do that. He opened the door, took his little satchel in hand, and in beer parlor parlance, he bellied up to the bar, opened the satchel, and showed my dad the book. And my dad asked, "How much is it?" And Brother Hayes told him, and Dad opened the till and gave him the cash. Now, Brother Hayes wasn't just a book salesman. He was a literature evangelist in the finest sense, and more than that, he was something of a barnyard psychologist. I think he had no more than 7 years of education. God had given him great wisdom. And he made the receipt to my dad, and then he asked my dad this question, "Walt, do you know anything about the Bible?" And sarcastically, my dad said, "Well, Mr. Hayes, you can look around this joint and decide for yourself pretty much, can't you?" "No, I'm no Bible scholar. Thank you." "Oh," he said, "I know enough to know the Mormons have it all wrong. I know that much." And old Brother Hayes picked up on that in a flash. He said, "The next time the bishop comes by, the next time the homeroom teachers stop by, the next time the missionaries ride their bicycles by, how would you like to be able to take a Bible and show them what the Bible says?" And my dad had a flash of mental revenge. "How can I do that?" "Well," he said, "if you'll sign this little card, I'll mail it for you, and in a few days, Bible guides will come, Bible studies will come." And my dad signed, and old Brother Hayes on the way out of town dropped that off at the post office, and in about 10 days, there came from Box 55, Los Angeles, California, a set of Bible study guides. What is that address? The Voice of Prophecy, the longest continuous religious radio cast in North America. I had the happy privilege to hold crusades for them and with them for 3 years down at the Adventist Media Center. And I think you heard me say before that I think dear old Harold Richards Sr. was a saint of God. And he'd established the Bible school, and Fortis Detamore had been an originator in it, for those of you who want another good old pioneer name. That night when the Bible study guides had come, Dad, instead of going with the boys and the booze in the back room, came home, sat down at our little table. Mother and we children were in bed. And he opened the Bible and opened the envelope and began to look up the scriptures, fill in the answers to the questions. At the same time, he was emptying a coffee pot and filling an ashtray. He finished all five of those lessons that first night. And when he finished the last one, he put a P.S. at the bottom. "Next time, send more. You know, save your time and mine and postage. Send me a lot of lessons next time." And he mailed that on the way to work the next day. And in a few days, there came a big envelope. And that night, instead of going into the back room with the bottle, Dad came home. And he filled in a number of Bible guides. And the next night, the same. And you folks know what happened to him, don't you? The Holy Spirit of God took hold of his life. And that vile tongue that couldn't speak one sentence without three or four foul words, expletives deleted, we would say, was cleaned up. And from that time to this, I've never heard him say a slang word, never. And a tobacco habit, three and a half packs a day, alternating between Camels and Lucky Strikes, and in between rolling some Prince Velvet. The tobacco habit that had him in a vice grip suddenly was gone. You know, we've talked here about the five-day plan or breathe-free program. Help folks stop smoking. We're happy to do it, and I believe in it. It's helped thousands. But my dad quit on the five-second plan when the Holy Spirit gave him deliverance. And then that alcoholism that was killing him, destroying him, was gone overnight. And he began to change. He began to come home. And in the afternoon, after school, he'd take we boys out somewhere to do something fun. And on the weekends, he'd take us fishing, and he began to talk to us about Jesus. "I'm learning about Jesus, boys. I'm learning that righteousness is by faith. You don't have to go on missions. You don't have to do this or make so many calls or visits in some home. God loves you as much now as he ever could." Now, I'd been in the Mormon church from my infancy. By the time I was 3 or 4 years of age, I knew about the martyrdom, so-called martyrdom of Joseph Smith Jr. in Carthage jail. I have been there. I've seen the stains on the floor where they said his blood worked its way into the hardwood. I've been there. I could sing the little song, "We thank thee, O God, for a prophet to guide us in these latter days." But I'd never heard of the cross of Jesus. And Dad would tell us, "Boys, Jesus is coming back. And we've got to clean up our lives. Those who have this hope, the hope of his second coming, are going to purify themselves. They're going to clean up their bodies. And that's why I don't drink or smoke anymore." And then one day he said, "You know, boys, I found something in the Bible. The Lord's Day is not Sunday. It's the Saturday. It's Sabbath." And my dad began to keep the Saturday Sabbath, thinking he was the only one, probably in Camas County, that did. Now, when my dad was drinking and being abusive, my mother would on several occasions go over to her parents and share her concerns, her burdens. And then she would say, you know, I probably better divorce him. I made a mistake. You tried to warn me, and I realize now I made a mistake. I better divorce him for the kid's sake. What do you think, Mother? And my grandparents would say to my mother, don't do it, Virginia. Don't do it. Walt's a good man. Basically, when he's sober, he's a good man. And one day he'll have a spiritual need, and one day the bishop will be able to relate to him. And one day the missionaries will relate to him, and he'll be converted. No, hang in there. And Mother hung in, and it got worse. But when Dad found Jesus in the Bible, Mother became threatened. Oh, it was fine that he stopped smoking and drinking. That was fine. He was coming home and bringing the money from the business. That was good. But he didn't want to go to the movies anymore. And he didn't want to go dancing anymore. And that was really the only entertainment in our little town. And all he did was talk about Jesus. And then she told her parents, and worst of all, he's somehow gotten the crazy notion that Saturday's Sunday. He's gone off the deep end, and for this kid's sake, I think I better divorce him. Mom, what do you think? And my grandparents, who through all of those tough years had said, no, hang in there, turned to my mother and said, you know, Virginia, I think you're right. He's gone off the deep end. You better divorce him. And so that same day, Mother went down to an attorney and signed papers that would initiate a divorce. Now, in these ancient days, it took 1 year before the final decree. After Mother signed the papers that afternoon, she came back to our home. And when Dad came in, she confronted him. You see, in the interim, he told her, I've closed up the business. I stopped drinking a while back, you know that, and smoking. But I've kept the business open, and it's dawned on me that I can't sell booze to others either. I'm breaking homes and health, families, and I can't do that. So I've locked the door on the place. By the way, exactly 1 week after Dad turned the key, a man came into town looking to buy a bar. And now the bar on Main Street was for sale. He drove right by that one and came to ours and paid my dad in cash. He had enough money to pay off his bills and debts and very little left over. And when he came home this evening, after Mother had been to the judge, to the attorney rather, she had his things in a little suitcase in a box. And she said, Walt, unless you forget this Saturday business and this Bible stuff you're into, it's over between us. Your history, out of here. And my dad began to plead his case. I'm sorry for the wasted years. You surely know that. I want you to forgive me. I want to be the husband I ought to be, and I want to be a decent dad. But if you force me to choose between you and the kids and Jesus, I'll have to go with Jesus. And he picked up his box and drove away. 6 weeks before the final decree was to be signed, my mother picked up a book of my dad's. It was called The Great Controversy Between Christ and Satan. Now, she didn't want it for her own sake, but she wanted to know what had gotten into his head so she could save the kids. And she began to read that book and read it and read it. And for the best of 3 days, she read it and reread it. And at the end of those 3 days, my mother was a born-again, God-loving, Christ-serving Christian. And she got on the phone to my dad up in the Boise area. And she said, Walt, I understand now. And if you'll forgive me, I want you to come back. And my dad said, I'll be there tonight. And he was. And he began to go around looking for a job. We were now in dire straits. And the folks would say, well, Walt, you've been baptized, haven't you? You've become part of a church. Yeah, I love Jesus. I'm a Christian. Well, that wasn't the Mormon church now, was it, Walt? No. No, I'm an Adventist Christian. But I love Jesus. Well, we don't need any help here today, Walt. And if we want you, we'll call you. And that afternoon or the next day, they'd hire a Mormon to fill the vacancy. You know, sometimes folks get the idea that religious prejudice is only in southern Idaho or in Utah or some such thing. There are folks who are no longer in the chairs here tonight because their preacher told them, don't go there. That's a cult. Don't get involved there. Stay away from there. And the preacher or the folks who are telling them that haven't been to one meeting. But you folks have been here regularly, and you know here, we go by the Bible and the Bible only, and we lift up Jesus Christ every night. Isn't that the fact? Indeed it is. And so my parents could see now that if their marriage was going to survive, they were going to have to get out of that prejudice environment. I remember going to my grandmother, with my mother to tell her that we were leaving, and mother was with dad going to become part of the Adventist church. And my grandmother could not contain her anger. And first she said, "I'd rather see you dead and buried in your grave." And seeing that that wasn't going to change anyone's mind, she then became very angry and she said, "Get out of this house." And as we walked through her front door, my grandmother shouted behind us, "Shake the dust off your shoes when you leave." Later, thankfully, she mellowed. But to the large degree, I think she never changed her mind. However, a sister of my grandmother, an aunt of my mother, became a Seventh-day Adventist Christian. And every Sabbath, she'd go to her room and read her Bible all day long. In her heart, she lived it. She was in her heart a Seventh-day Adventist Christian. And that's the way she died. Now, there was a family who lived nearby, wonderful, wonderful folks, who had, quite on their own, studying their Bibles, found the same truths. Righteousness is by faith, and Jesus is coming again, and we need to get ready to meet Him. And they, too, wanted their family to grow up in a better environment. And they wanted the kids to go to church schools. And so they had a farm sale and made a bargain with my dad that if he'd help them move, they in turn would come back and help us move. Now, these folks had a big farmhouse, and it was filled on two or three levels. And they had two big farm trucks. And day after day after day, they'd load those two trucks and make a trip every day up there to the Treasure Valley near Boise, Idaho, New Plymouth area, for those of you who know real estate area. And after about 2 weeks of their moving every day with two big trucks, they came back with one of the smaller trucks, and in 30 minutes we moved up beside them. We had very little to move, you see. And by the way, had it not been for that Christian family, the Trees family, I'm willing to say the name, they're lovely, wonderful Christian people, and the kids are still my friends, my buddies. Had it not been for them, we might have starved nearly to death. But they made sure that we had honey and bread and the necessities. God loved them. And so we moved up to the Treasure Valley, and my dad began to go around looking for a job, looking everywhere, filling out applications, going for interviews, but always he would tell the boss, "I can't work on Saturday. Any other day, I'd work all day on Sunday, but from sundown on Friday night to sundown on Saturday night, I can't work. That's the Sabbath. It's one of the commandments, and it's just as important to keep it one as any other. That's what the Bible says, and that's the truth, isn't it?" And in the meantime, the cupboards were bare. I can remember mother calling me to go to school. "Get up, son, it's time for school." I get dressed and go down to our little dinette and sit down at a plate that had four or five single sections of soda cracker and a little puddle of brown Karo syrup. That's all there was in the house. That was it. And one day my dad went to the Idaho Power Company to fill out a job application. He came home saying, maybe let's really pray. And we prayed. Sabbath came. A couple of days later, it was a Sabbath. And it was time to take your offering, if you had one. My folks didn't have an offering. But my dad had been unloading coal cars with a shovel by hand. And he would make $4 or $5 for unloading one great big coal car. And as soon as they paid him, he would take out of the $5, 50 cents, and put it in a little jug. That was his tithe. Two things my dad never compromised. One was the Sabbath, and one was the tithe. And I thank him today. Oh, how I praise him for it. And my mother, of course, she was a part of it. And in this jar now, there were $7, and there was nothing in the house to eat. And Sabbath came, and my dad said, "Virginia, I think I better take that money to church." I said, "We're really low, we don't have anything, and I'm afraid that if that money is still here tomorrow, we're going to spend it for what we need, what we've got to have. I better take it to church. What do you think?" And my mother said, "Yeah, if it's tithe, give it to God." I didn't know this story till a couple of weeks ago. And they took the tithe to church and turned it in. And when they got home that afternoon, There was a note in the mailbox. Come to the power company for a job interview. And my dad went in on Monday and sat down across from the boss's desk. And the boss said, we've been looking for a long while. We need a good, honest man. And I think you're the man. And my dad said, boy, I hope so. I need the job. The kids are about to starve. They don't have clothes to wear. But there's just one thing. I can't work from sundown on Friday to sundown on Saturday. Oh, he said, if there's an emergency, I'd be glad to work. If the power's out and folks are cold, I'll work for free. No pay at all. But for the average things, I can't work. I'm sorry. And the boss man leaned back and he said, well, now, wait a minute, Walt. I can't tell the other men they've got to come in and give you every Saturday off. That will never do. Tell you what, you come in one Saturday a month. How about that? You come in just one Saturday a month, and you punch the clock and go into the back room and hide out for a while, and then you go to church. Just do whatever you want to do. You'll do that, won't you? Come in for 30 minutes once a month, won't you? And my dad said, no, sir, I can't do that. I'm sorry. And the man said, let me make sure I understand you, Walt. You say your kids are home without anything to eat and without clothes to wear to school, and you won't come in here for 30 minutes one Saturday month. Is that what you're saying? And my dad said, yes, sir, that's about it. Good, he said, you're hired. For months we've been looking for an honest man. And if you won't compromise the Sabbath, you won't let anyone else steal from us or those other things, will you? And my dad got the best job he ever had. And shortly thereafter, we were able to buy a little 40-acre farm along the banks of the Snake River on the Idaho side between Payette and Weezer. And now Lyle was a teenager. And after school, we'd ride home with Dad and after his work. And we'd put up hay by the moonlight and irrigate at 4 o'clock in the morning and milk cows in between. And too much of a good thing is a bad thing. And after 3 years on that program, my dad's health broke. And he went to a doctor, and the doctor said, Walt, you have breathing problems. My suggestion is you go to a warm, dry climate. I'd suggest somewhere around Phoenix. And so my folks got together that night at the dinner table, talked, and then announced, kids, we're going to be moving to Arizona. And I said, goodbye. Goodbye. I've told you before, I was a product of the happy days, the 50s. And prior to this, I'd been working in the fruit orchard to earn money for school clothes and also saving a little bit every week to buy my first automobile. I'd spotted it already. And when I had the money saved, my dad took me aside. He said, son, I'll help you now. I know where there's a really nice 48 Ford four-door sedan, one owner, good shape, and I'm sure that your money will buy it. I'll help you make the deal. I said, thanks, but no thanks, Dad. I have already chosen my automobile. Not a 48 Ford four-door, but rather a 50 Ford. Not a club coupe, nor a sedan. A Crestliner. The sport model. And what the factory hadn't done, some genius had added to it. On the rear bumper, there was a Continental kit with a real tire inside it. And twin antennas on the rear fenders that really worked. And then the thing had been lowered down until it would hardly cross the railroad tracks. Best of all, underneath the thing there had been hung twin fiberglass pack mufflers. Oh, I fell in love with the things then. I've never gotten over it. I love them still. I've got them on my pickup at home. If I can figure out how I'm going to put them on the bus, I've never outgrown it. Now, I've told you before about, being a shorty, kind of like Dad and Grandpa. I couldn't play basketball at high school and was certainly too small to play football. Pretty good baseball player and seemed nobody cared. And so I was at a great disadvantage. And unless you had a high school sweater with at least 3 stripes, you were at a real, you couldn't go out, you couldn't buy a date. But if, on the other hand, you had a certain hairstyle and an automobile with glass-packed mufflers, a sporty one, you could go with a prom queen. And so I bought my 1950 Ford. And as soon as the last bell would ring at the high school, I'd make a dash for the parking lot, fire that thing up and drive around in front, and mash the accelerator until the windows on the high school begin to rattle, and here they'd come like ants out of a hill. The little girls here and there and everywhere. Could I ride with you? Would you take me home? Yes. You sit there, back there. You. I'll be back for you. And my dad announced we're going to Arizona, and so I said goodbye. Christmas came. Mother sent me a Christmas card. And she said, "Son, we want you to be with us for the holidays." Now, she said, "I've made arrangements for you to leave your car with the Bassfords. But you can put it in their garage," they say. "But Dad said to be very sure that you drained the block and the radiator." I should have been suspicious. Oh, she said, "Bring all of your clothes. I want to make sure they're in good shape." I should have caught on. I'd hardly been out of Idaho. Yeah, I'd crossed the Snake River into Oregon, but that was about it. And so this was an adventure. She'd given me enough money to ride the bus, the Greyhound, down to Phoenix. For the most of 3 days I rode, got off the bus terminal in Phoenix. There was my family to meet me. I knew no one else. Nobody. And my family began to work on me and to soften me up. "Lyle, why don't you stay? There's a school out here. It's called Thunderbird Academy. You could learn to fly if you wanted to." I said, "Yeah, but my equalizer's up there in Payette, in the Bassford's garage. My 50 Ford is up there." And my dad said, "Well, son, if you were to get a date, I'd probably let you use our car. You could probably do that." Now, at this time, my dad had a 1956 Pontiac hardtop. And if you remember the 50s, you remember those Pontiacs would go. They were something. And so I said, "Well, all right, I'll try it." And I went out to Thunderbird Academy the 1st of January and matriculated and knew nobody at all. And the first ones to take me in were the wrong ones. And I'm going to take a big jump here, lest the kids say, "Well, Lyle did it and he made it." I picked up some bad habits. As soon as school was out in May, I got a job, earned just enough money to buy a bus ticket back to Payette, Idaho. And when I got off in Payette, I fairly ran all the way up 6th Street to the Bassford's place, and I pushed my 50 Ford out, filled the radiator and the block, charged the battery, and while she was charging, I washed and waxed her down, fired her up, and there were those glass-packed mufflers singing. I went down Main Street. We had now a rock and roll station right on Main Street, a radio station on Main Street. And I paused in front of that radio station and put her in neutral and mashed the accelerator. And pretty soon I could hear my pipes over my radio. You talk about heaven, man. And the radio DJ said, "Hey, look who's back in that. Lyle's here." And here came my girls, you know, here and some of my boyfriends too. "Hey, Lyle." But I had these bad habits, bad habits. Someone phoned my folks and said, "Lyle's going down a bad road, full bore, and you better come if you love him." And my folks sold out in Arizona, moved back to Payette, and asked me to move in. I said, "Yeah, all right, I love you too," and I did, and I had these habits. And one day my dad said, "Son, there's a Christian school right over here at Caldwell called Gem State Academy, and I know they have pretty girls there. Would you like to try that?" And I said, "Look, I'm never going to leave my Ford, my equalizer. I'm never leaving it again. I'd go if I could take my Ford." And Dad called Mr. Kurtz, the principal, and then he hung up momentarily. He said, "Mr. Kurtz said you may come, but you'll have to give the keys to your Ford to the boys' dean." I thought for about that long, "No problem," I said. Give the set of keys to the dean. I had keys wired, glued, I had a dozen sets of keys. Give him one set, not a problem. And so I went to Gem State Academy, and I had these habits. And when I got there, I met a beautiful girl. And not only was she gorgeous, she was sweet and good. And I began to ask around, "Who is that?" "Oh, that's Peggy Hopkins from over Baker, Oregon." "Oh, really? What is she? What does her daddy do?" "Well, her daddy is a logging contractor, but they have a ranch, and I know she loves horses." And so I sidled over to Peggy. I said, "Hey, Peggy, I'm from Payette, just across the river there from the Baker. And understand you like horses." "Yeah," she said, "I have a Palomino of my own. I call him Pal." I said, "You love, what a coincidence. I love horses." "Well," she said, "we must ride together. When we have a break, we'll ride together one weekend." I didn't know which side of a horse you got. I had no idea, but I was willing to learn. And I went down to the stables and took a crash course. Someone said, "Do you want an Eastern saddle or Western?" I said, "I want the Western." They told me it had a horn on it. They get in the way, you can blow your horn. So I convinced that girl. By the time we graduated, she ought to marry me. She didn't know about my bad habits. She'd never give me a second look. But soon thereafter, she learned. We married. I went to work for her daddy in the logging camps. And on the third anniversary of our marriage, I had an accident. I was run over by a half-loaded log truck, an 18-wheeler. It was half-loaded with great pumpkin pine logs. And I screamed, "Oh, God, help me, help me!" And the truck driver heard me and backed off. And they dragged me out of the road and with a knife cut off my boot. And as soon as my boot was pulled off, my foot just ballooned like this. And someone said, "Run and call the ambulance." Tell them we'll meet them at the pavement. They loaded me in the back of an old logging pickup and drove me over the rocks and the ruts to the pavement. And there I was transferred to the ambulance, taken into Baker's Hospital. And there a small town doctor took me into surgery and reduced the breaks in my foot and ankle and leg with pins and screws. Under the wheels of that truck, I'd promised God, if you'll save me, I'll do anything you ask. 3 days after the accident, I'd gone right back to my old habits. And then some meetings like these came to our town. And they needed a singer to sing. And they asked me, would you sing for the meetings? And I decided if I'd sing for those meetings, I'd get off the hook with God. I'd made him some promises under the wheels of that truck. I'll sing for the meetings. All right. And so I'd come in from the logging camps and take a quick bath and then run down to the church, lead a couple of congregational hymns, sing a special number, and then sit down right there while Glenn Ofterhar, the evangelist, preached. And then I'd stand up beside him at the end and sing an appeal song. The same thing that happened to my dad in our little dining room happened to me as I sat in that chair. The Holy Spirit took control. At the end of the meetings, I knew what God wanted me to do. It wasn't necessarily what we wanted to do. It was what God wanted us to do. And so we went to college, Walla Walla College, and then to Andrews University. And then we went out and pastored churches. The churches were old and dying. 3 churches, 1 district. And the median age, I think, was somewhere around 70. And so I began to rent auditoriums and preach. And God blessed. And the churches grew and grew. And our church in Weezer, we would put chairs in the aisles. And when we'd stand up to sing the closing song, the deacons would move the chairs. That was the only way in or out. And finally the brethren said, well, I'd like to hold meetings. Let's make them the conference evangelist. And so for 2 years we were conference evangelists for Idaho Conference. And then we went back to Potomac Conference and did the same for 3 years. And then they made us the evangelists for the Mid-America Union, the heartland of the United States, out of Lincoln, Nebraska. We stayed there for 7 years. And then Kenneth Cox left the South and left Atlanta and the southeastern states. And we replaced him there and stayed for 10 years. And then 3 years with the Adventist Media Center. And we're just now completing 4 years back in the Pacific Northwest. When we left Idaho to go to Washington, D.C. area, I said to Peggy, we'll go for a couple of years. We'll do our missionary work, and then we'll come back to the Northwest. It took us 25 years to get back. I'm not going to leave, though. I've come home to stay. I'm here to stay. You're just the loveliest people in all the world. And I made a determination. I would like on certain days to go do something else. I'm honest with you now. I'm bearing my soul. And when night after night after night, there are empty chairs, the devil talks to me and says, Lyle, why don't you go back to Boise where your family lives and where the grandkids are and hold a meeting and raise up a church and stay there and pastor it and watch it grow. And then the Holy Spirit says, if you hold one more meeting, Jesus could come a day sooner. And so we go from here to Spokane and then to Eugene. And on and on and on. By the grace of God, we're going to keep it up until He asks us to lay it down or until He comes. And I want Him to come. I'm tired of leaving my friends. I just get to know you by name. And it's time to move on. Scotty and Earl, you know, and Bill and Bud. I love you people. But I'm determined to hasten the day of Jesus. What about you? Don't you want to say with me, yeah, Lord, we love you. We want you to come. We're going to do everything we can. We're going to encourage our friends and our family. We're going to live for you. We're going to keep your commandments because we love you. Hurry back. If you want to say that with me, stand where you are. And don't do it if you don't mean it. But if you mean it, don't you sit there. Dear God, see us. We're not much, but we're all we have to give. Take us as we are and make of us something of which you can be proud. And we'll give you the praise tonight as always in Jesus' name. Amen.
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2: The Second Letter of Paul to the Thessalonians. 2 Thessalonians 1. Paul
3: and Silvanus
2: and Timotheus unto the church of the Thessalonians in God our Father and the Lord Jesus Christ. Grace unto you and peace from God our Father and the Lord Jesus Christ.
3: We are bound to thank God always for you, brethren, as it is meet, because that your faith groweth exceedingly, and the charity of every one of you all toward each other aboundeth, so that we ourselves glory in you in the churches of God for your patience and faith in all your persecutions and tribulations that ye endure.
2: Which is a manifest token of the righteous judgment of God, that ye may be counted worthy of the kingdom of God, for which ye also

0: saved in that day.
1: Wherefore also we pray always for you, that our God would count you worthy of this calling, and fulfill all the good pleasure of his goodness and the work of faith with power, that the name of our Lord Jesus Christ may be glorified in you, and ye in him according to the grace of our God and the Lord Jesus Christ.
2: Psalm 123.
3: Unto thee lift I up mine eyes, O thou that dwellest in the heavens. Behold, as the eyes of servants look unto the hand of their masters, and as the eyes of a maiden unto the hand of her mistress, so our eyes wait upon the Lord our God, until that he have mercy upon us. Have mercy upon us, O Lord, have mercy upon us, for we are exceedingly filled with contempt. Our soul is exceedingly filled with the scorning of those that are at ease, and with the contempt of the proud.
0: And we know that all things work together for good to them that love God, to them who are the called according to his purpose.
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0: 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Amen.
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3: 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Sunny today with a high near 75 and lows around 52. Sunny tomorrow with a high of 84 and lows around 54. For your Monday, partly sunny with a high near 81 and lows around 54. And for Tuesday, partly sunny with a high near 93 and lows around 55. That's your morning weather on Vacaville Fairfield Christian Talk Radio.
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0: Will Earth's final war break out in Jerusalem? Many Christians look to Jerusalem and they say Earth's final war is going to break out there in Jerusalem. Is the invasion of Jerusalem by enemy armies a sign of the end? There are many people that believe that a sign of the end is that enemy armies are going to attack Jerusalem, and that when you see those enemy armies enter into Jerusalem, you know that that indeed is a sign of the last days and a sign of the end.
1: That's Pastor Mark Finley, and this is Hope Lives 365. At Hope Lives 365, we believe God answers prayer. Keep in mind this telephone number throughout today's broadcast, 888-244-HOPE. That's 888-244-HOPE. Here's Pastor Mark.
0: One of the favorite cities in the world that I visit is the city of Jerusalem. Jerusalem is almost like the mother of all cities. When you come to Jerusalem, it's like, whoever you are, it's like going home. Jerusalem has four major quarters. There is the Christian quarter. You can enter in through the New Gate to the Christian quarter. You can come into the Arminian quarter through the Zion Gate. You can come in through the Damascus Gate into the Muslim quarter, or you can even go in through Herod's Gate. You can come into the Jewish quarter through the Dung Gate. So four quarters, Jewish quarter, Arminian quarter, Christian quarter, and Muslim quarter. The Temple Mount is upon this mount today that we find the Al-Aqsa Mosque and the famous Golden Dome of the Rock. Coming into the Temple Gate, you'll notice something very interesting. As you come in through the Golden Gate, this gate is actually sealed up. You can no longer enter in through this gate. The reason for that is that many, many years ago, that gate was sealed. In front of this gate, you will find a cemetery, a Jewish cemetery. Our Jewish friends believe that when the Messiah comes, he will enter in through this golden gate. And as he does, the gate will be opened again, and everyone who has died, those Jews who have died, will be resurrected from the dead as he comes through that gate. Now, it is this Temple Mount that is the center of activity. It's the Temple Mount that is the center of unusual conflict between the Jews, our Israeli friends, and the Arabs. At the Western Wall, many of our Jewish friends will come to pray, and they believe that when the Messiah comes, the Messiah will come and bring glory and splendor back to Israel again. But right above the Western Wall is the Dome of the Rock that sits on the place that the former Jewish temple built in the days of Herod sat. So this Western Wall is the last portion of Herod's temple that remains after the destruction of the temple by Titus in 70 AD. Often as I have been there, there have been conflicts. Those

conflicts have taken place at times when stone-throwing Arab children have thrown stones down at worshipers. There's been a conflict back and forth, tear gas. So this place is a very volatile place today. Temple Mount is a place that's very sacred to our Muslim friends, where the Western Wall is a place very sacred to our Jewish friends. Will Earth's final war break out in Jerusalem? Many Christians look to Jerusalem and they say Earth's final war is going to break out there in Jerusalem. Is the invasion of Jerusalem by enemy armies a sign of the end? There are many people that believe that a sign of the end is that enemy armies are going to attack Jerusalem, and that when you see those enemy armies enter into Jerusalem, you know that that indeed is a sign of the last days and a sign of the end. Now, Jesus talked to his disciples about a coming destruction of Jerusalem. Jesus lived, of course, in the first century, and his ministry ended in the early 30s, 31 AD. Jesus talked to his disciples. He talked to them about a coming Holocaust on Jerusalem. He talked about the Roman armies that would invade Jerusalem under Titus, the Roman general, in 70 AD. The Roman armies surrounded Jerusalem. And as they did, they laid siege to the city. That siege lasted for many, many months. 70,000 Roman troops surrounded Jerusalem and laid siege. The siege lasted month after month after month after month. Josephus, the Jewish historian, describes the devastating effects of the siege this way. The best friends would often come to blows over a small piece of bread. Children would often rip food from their parents' mouths. Neither brother nor sister had mercy upon the other. A bushel of corn was more precious than gold. Josephus goes on, driven by hunger. Some ate manure. Incidentally, there are instances in that siege of Jerusalem that the hunger was so bad that some parents boiled their children and ate them. Notice what Josephus, the historian, says. During the siege of Jerusalem, driven by hunger, some ate manure. Some the cinches of their saddles. Some the leather stripped from their shields. Some still had hay in their mouths when their bodies were found. Some sought to escape starvation by means of their own filth. So many died of starvation that 115,000 corpses were found in the city and buried. Ladies and gentlemen, the attack of the Roman soldiers on Jerusalem was gruesome, and it was a devastating attack. Jerusalem, of course, was burned. Thousands died. The Romans occupied the city. When Jesus told his disciples about the destruction of Jerusalem, the disciples thought that an event so cataclysmic, so destructive as the destruction of Jerusalem, they thought that must be the end of the world. The first time I visited the burnt house was probably 15 to 20 years ago. The burnt house is a house that the archaeologists uncovered in the 1970s, and as they uncovered this house, it had the ruins of the first century destruction. This house of an aristocratic family that was burnt to the ground in the first century when Titus attacked the city of Jerusalem. The disciples came to Jesus, and as they did, they said, "Jesus, an event as cataclysmic, an event as destructive as the destruction of Jerusalem, that must be the end of the world." So the disciples said to Jesus, Matthew 24, verse 3. Let's read it together. Matthew 24, 3. "What will be the sign of your coming and the end of the age?" So the disciples thought that when Jesus was talking about the destruction of Jerusalem, he was talking about the end of the world. Jesus was a master. Jesus then answered the disciples' question, "What will be the sign of thy coming in the end of the world?" He answered that question by blending two events. He told the disciples the events that would lead up to the destruction of Jerusalem
in 70 AD, some 40 years in the future. But those events would be miniature events. Those events would be a microcosm, if you please, of the greater events that would take place just before the coming of our Lord Jesus Christ. So in Matthew chapter 24, we have signs that would not simply lead up to the destruction of Jerusalem, but we have signs that would lead up to the end of the age or the end of the world. In Matthew chapter 24, Jesus outlines more than 20 signs of his return. Now, ladies and gentlemen, there are two things that I want you to be aware of tonight. One, no one sign constitutes the end of time. But when you see all the signs taking place all the time, converging together, you know the end is near. Secondly, nobody knows the day or the hour of Christ's coming. If somebody says, Jesus is coming in 2009, you know that they are pretending to know more than Jesus said it was possible to know. So Jesus does not give us in his word a date for his coming. Jesus does outline signs. And tonight we want to review those signs. Signs of the return of our Lord. Signs that were in miniature before the destruction of Jerusalem in the first century, and signs that would lead up on a universal scale, magnified, to his second coming. There are signs in the world of religion that Jesus gave. There are signs in the world of politics that Jesus gave. There are signs that Jesus gave that are in the world of nature, natural phenomena that Jesus said would take place before he came. There are signs in the world of society, in the world of morality that Jesus gave. No one sign constitutes a sign of the times. But when you see all the signs taking place all the time, you know that the coming of Jesus is near. Tonight we're going to look at those signs. Tonight we're going to review what Jesus himself said about end events. Jesus first said, there will be false Christs and false prophets. In other words, an explosion of all sorts of, all types of, all manner of false religion. Jesus said, Matthew 24, verse 24, for false Christs and false prophets will rise and show great signs and wonders. So Jesus said there will be a proliferation of false religions. There will be a proliferation of false spirituality, false Christs and false prophets. Men would arise, women would arise saying, come, follow me. I am indeed a messianic figure. Jim Jones in the 70s and 80s. You remember, Jim Jones was quite a popular religious figure in San Francisco. He had a large evangelical church, and Jim Jones held up the Bible one day, and as his followers were looking at the Bible, he said, don't look at this. He said, look at me. But ultimately, they did look at him, but looked at him too long. He led them to the jungles of Guyana, where there, almost 1,000 committed mass suicide. Time magazine called it the cult of death. Jim Jones wasn't the only cult leader that would arise in America recently. Think of David Koresh, who said, I am the Lamb of God, the tragedy in Waco. Some time ago, I interviewed one of the followers of David Koresh, who was in the compound at Waco and left 2 weeks before the fiery inferno of death. And he told me that David Koresh indeed pretended to be a cult-like messianic figure. Or think of Marshall Applewhite. Time magazine talked about Inside the Web of Death, Heaven's Gate Cult, Rancho Santa Fe, California. Marshall Applewhite believed that after the Hale-Bopp comet that there would be a saucer-like ship that would come to Earth and deliver the followers of Marshall Applewhite, but they were led to mass suicide. Each of them had a buzz crew cut. They had their black shirts on, their black pants, black jogging shoes, black case at the bottom of their bed with their passports on their bodies and their identification.
Now, the interesting thing about this is this. When the police finally received the message that this mass suicide had occurred and the word got out, within a matter of a couple of hours, the police station in Rancho Santa Fe, California, received over 1,500 phone calls from parents whose children had joined a cult and the parents didn't know where their kids were. The Bible said false Christs and false prophets. We see that taking place around the world. Think of Japan, Shoko Asharada, the cult of doom. Again, cults are rising up faster than mushrooms in a Florida rain in the forest on a spring day. A cult that rose in Uganda, thousands following that cult. As I travel around the world, there is no doubt about it. False Christs, false prophets, false spirituality that indeed is taking place. Books on magazines in multiplied millions. You see, if you cast off the Bible, if you cast off belief in God, the heart still seeks for spirituality, and it goes down a pathway of deception. The modern occult, Wiccan, pagan, and Druid religion, according to the American Religious Identity Survey, ARIS, the modern occult, Wiccan, pagan, and Druid religion is now listed among the 10 largest organized religions in the country. Teens especially are attracted to these occult movements and outnumber older converts by 3-1. Did you recognize that the occult is one of the top 10 religions in America today? Jesus said false Christs. Jesus said false prophets. Jesus said the rise of the occult in spiritualism. According to the website www.cultlink.org, an estimated 5 to 7 million Americans have been involved in cults or cult-like groups. Ladies and gentlemen, Jesus' prediction about false Christs and false prophets is coming true before our eyes. It's coming true in our day. The total number of these cult false religious groups range from between 3,000 to 5,000. There are approximately 180,000 new cult recruits every single year. We are living at a time when prophecy is being fulfilled before our very eyes. Now, counterfeits are not always easy to recognize. For example, take the New Age movement. In the United States, during the last 10 years, the number of people who identify themselves as belonging to the New Age movement increased 247%. The New Age movement believes in the idea of God within you. They believe the idea that everybody is God. Jesus said false Christs. Jesus said false prophets. We see that taking place before our eyes. The prophecies in the world of religion and politics are coming true. What did Jesus say about the civil society? What did he say about this political world in the rise of nations around us? Jesus talked about war. And Jesus said this, Matthew 24, verse 6, "You shall hear of wars and rumors of wars." Now somebody says, wait a minute, Pastor, how could wars be a sign of the end? Haven't we always had wars down through the century? Haven't we always had wars in every generation? Notice the Bible doesn't say there will be a war. Jesus says you'll hear of wars and what? What does it say? Rumors of wars. In other words, wars on an international scale. Remember, no one sign constitutes a sign of the coming of Jesus. But when you see all of the signs taking place together and combined, you know that the coming of Jesus is near. Jesus said there'll be wars and rumors of wars. Jesus predicted just before the end there would be international conflicts on a global scale, on a scale that is unprecedented. He said that the conflagration of war would break out. Read it with me, please, Matthew 24, verse 7. "For nation will rise against nation, and kingdom against kingdom." Not a single war, but wars on a universal scale. The 20th century was the bloodiest century of all.
In the 20th century alone, there were 165 wars that killed more than 6,000 people.

0: Five of these wars claim more than 6 million victims. There are 180 million deaths from war alone in the 20th century. We had World War I and World War II. For the first time in the history of humanity, in the 20th century, we had World War I and World War II. We had the Korean War, the Vietnam War, the Indochina conflict, the Iran-Iraq War, the Middle East conflicts, and tribal wars in Africa. But think about the 21st century, and we've had the Second Congo War. We've had the war on terrorism in Iraq and Afghanistan. We've had the Darfur conflict. We had the Israeli-Lebanese conflict. We had the Russia-Georgia conflict. Starting with the 20th century, 1914 to 17, we had World War I, and 1939, 1940, and so forth, when we had World War II, we have entered into a period of a generation of war. And Jesus said, nation will rise against nation. Kingdom will rise against kingdom. There'll be wars. That prophecy indeed is coming true. Jesus also discussed, as did the other prophets, that at the same time nations were arming for war, there would be treaties for peace. We would arm for war but talk about peace. Read it with me in 1 Thessalonians chapter 5, verse 3. Let's read together. For when they say peace and safety, then sudden destruction comes upon them, and they shall not escape. So the ink on the peace treaties would be hardly dry. Opposing generals and opposing presidents and leaders and heads of state would shake hands. But they would shake hands, but within months and years, war would break out again. You remember well the peace treaty that Jimmy Carter initiated between Anwar Sadat and Menachem Begin, between the Arabs and Israelis. But it wasn't too long after that that war broke out again. And then President Clinton, you remember that famous photograph at the White House where Rabin of Israel and Arafat of the Palestinians shook hands. It was a historic moment, but it wasn't long after that war broke out again. The Bible says they will say peace and safety, but then sudden destruction comes, exactly as the Bible predicted. You know, the Treaty of Versailles took place June 28, 1919, after the First World War, leading to the League of Nations. The First World War was to be the war that ended all wars. But yet, the League of Nations did not solve the problem of war. The United Nations was to be a confluence of, a union of nations that would solve the problem of war, but that does not happen. Let me hasten to add that we applaud every country's best efforts for peace. War is a very horrible thing, and often the innocent suffer in war. But we recognize as Christians that there'll never be permanent peace on earth until Jesus Christ, the Prince of Peace, comes. There'll never be peace on earth until there's peace in human hearts. There'll never be peace on earth until the one who is the rightful ruler sets up his kingdom, the Prince of Peace, who will come again. Jesus said false Christs and false prophets. Jesus said false religions. Jesus said the rise of spiritualism. Jesus said wars and rumors of wars. Jesus said movements for peace. We see that happening before our eyes. The Bible predicted that Jesus would come at a time when the human race has the potential for nuclear destruction. Jesus would come at a time when the human race has the potential to destroy itself. The book of Revelation, the last book of the Bible, written for the last generation of men and women to live on a planet called Earth. Revelation 11, verse 18. The nations were, what everybody? Angry. And your wrath has come, and the time of the dead, that they should be judged. When's that? When Jesus comes. That you should reward your servants, the prophets and the saints. Here's the time that Jesus will come to give out his reward. And those who fear your name, small and great, and should destroy those who destroy what? The earth. 100 years ago, did the human race have the capacity to destroy the earth? Did they? Do we have the capacity to destroy the earth today? With our atomic weaponry, with thermonuclear weaponry, for the first time in history, the human race has the capacity to destroy itself.
1: 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God's message in Revelation is one of warning and encouragement. And it's a personal appeal to all of mankind. It is his final message before sweeping changes occur across the globe. Events that will take place just prior to Christ's second coming. You see, God doesn't want his church to be surprised by the events that will take place. He wants his church ready for his return. We have a new book for you entitled God's Last Altar Call. And we encourage you to get it right now by dialing this number, 888-244-HOPE. We'll send you this book for a donation of any amount and pray that you will be encouraged to know just exactly how to discern the events that must take place prior to his second coming. That's 24/7, 888-244-HOPE, 888-244-HOPE.
2: The children of Israel were getting ready to cross the Jordan River and go back to their native homeland. God promised to bless and protect them, but God told them if they turn to idols of wood and stone, which cannot see, they can't hear, they can't eat, not even smell, you know, man-made gods, then they, his people, would be taken off into other lands. But God said, if from those lands they repent and turn to him, seeking him with all their heart, they would find God again. God wanted their devotion, their commitment to him, their knowing him personally. Listen to this, John 17, verse 3. Now this is eternal life, that they know you, the only true God, and Jesus Christ whom you have sent. NIV 2011. Trying to be good can be dry and boring. Christianity is to experience the joy and friendship of knowing God the Father and his Son Jesus. To experience Jesus and live for him? It's not boring. This is Rod Bieber with Seed Time and Harvest.
3: As we gaze into the night sky, we often feel a sense of wonder at the incredible creation of God. Stargazing can be a fulfilling activity for many people, but how does one tell all those different constellations apart? Stay tuned.
4: These are like stick figures of creatures in the sky, various animals and people and mythological creatures.
3: This is Science, Scripture, and Salvation, a Creation Radio Journal. I'm Chris O'Brien with the Institute for Creation Research. Psalm 19:1 says, "The heavens declare the glory of God, and the firmament showeth his handiwork." Perhaps there is no better way to experience this heavenly declaration than to cast our eyes upward into the sky on a dark, clear night and behold the beauty of the created universe. Come with us for the next 15 minutes as we discover stargazing and learn how it can renew a sense of wonder and appreciation for our Creator. Dr. Donald DeYoung is professor of physics at Grace College in Winona Lake, Indiana, and author of the book Astronomy and the Bible. He says although times have changed, the stars are still there to behold and enjoy.
5: In past years, people were quite familiar with the night sky. It was a popular pastime to learn the names of constellations and to count shooting stars. Today, active indoor schedules have replaced much outdoor study of the creation. Bright city lights have also dimmed the night sky. For those who make the effort, however, stargazing is still a fascinating, refreshing investment of time.
3: Dr. Danny Faulkner, professor of astronomy at the University of South Carolina at Lancaster, would agree and explains that stars are grouped together into constellations.
4: These are like stick figures of different creatures in the sky, various animals and people and mythological creatures. And a lot of the stars have names as well. And a lot of these names are Arabic because they came to Europe by way of the Arabs 1,000 years ago. A lot of the names, though, and a lot of the constellation names are very obscure. We really don't know who made these names up, and we don't know how long ago it was.
3: It's interesting to note that some constellations are mentioned in Scripture. Dr. Ron Samick is professor of physics and astronomy at Bob Jones University in South Carolina.
6: Even the word constellation shows up in Isaiah 13:10. I think one of the verses that people point to that have to do with constellations is Job 38:31-33. This is a section that God is talking to Job and showing him his great power. And he says this, he said, "Canst thou bind the sweet influences of the Pleiades," which is a star cluster, and maybe you've heard or seen the seven sisters, a little tiny cluster of stars in the sky, "or loose the bands of Orion." And of course, Orion is a major constellation in winter.
3: Dr. DeYoung.
5: The Bible also describes Orion, a hunter which marches across winter skies, with his dog, Canis Major, beside him. Next to Orion are two stars called Castor and Pollux. On one of the Apostle Paul's journeys, his ship sailed under the sign of Castor and Pollux, according to Acts chapter 28, verse 11.
3: While Pleiades and Orion are highlighted during the winter nights, the other three seasons also have their distinct constellations in the night sky.
5: In the spring, the constellation called Leo, the lion, is prominent. In summer, the large and small dippers, called Major and Minor Ursa, are in the northern sky. The cup portion of the Big Dipper points to Polaris, the North Star. This pole star is positioned directly above the Earth's rotation axis. Over the centuries, Polaris has been invaluable in showing direction to explorers on land and sea. Summer is also the best time to notice the Milky Way galaxy. It stretches across the sky as a wide gray band. Binoculars reveal countless stars along the path of the Milky Way. In the fall, a constellation called the Northern Cross is overhead. The southern hemisphere is a corresponding place where the Southern Cross appears. It is of interest that the Creator has placed the cross symbol in both hemispheres for all to see, a heavenly reminder of the gospel message.
3: There are so many stars in the heavens. How does one make a distinction between the different constellations? Well, although you may have trouble recognizing them at first, Dr. DeYoung says there's a simple way to tell the constellations apart from other stars.
5: Begin simply by obtaining a simple star chart or map of the night sky. Popular astronomy magazines from the library will have a chart for the current season. Take this chart outside on a clear night along with a dim flashlight. You will soon be able to match the bright stars with the names on the chart. Repeat this for several nights, and you will have the bright stars memorized. The constellations also will begin to take shape, along with the many dimmer stars.
3: A good imagination will also aid in your stargazing adventure. Dr. Faulkner.
4: These at best are going to be stick figures. And again, stick with some of the brighter ones. Orion is a very bright constellation, and you can see it almost anywhere at night, in the wintertime at least, no matter how many lights are around, because the stars in it are very bright. And it does kind of actually look like a man up in the sky. It's supposed to be a great hunter, and if you have a good imagination, you can see that stick figure outline to do that. Some of the other constellations, like Aries and Virgo, they're kind of faint, and they don't look anything like what they're supposed to be. So be warned, some constellations are pretty poor looking.
3: And if you're stargazing in the city, it's important not to focus on the surrounding artificial light. Dr. Samick.
6: Once you're out in the dark sky, this would be like an hour and a half after sunset, you should not look toward bright lights. You should, if you bring a flashlight, which is good to have, you should cover it with some kind of red cellophane. Paper bag will do, because red light doesn't destroy your night vision. whereas blue and other color lights will make you lose your night vision. And so the main thing is to be able to see something. One of the most fun things to do is to recognize the constellations, so you can have a great time just looking around the sky and seeing what constellations are up at your season.
7: Of course, the best location and condition in which to stargaze is outside the city limits on a clear night. Dr. Faulkner.
8: First of all, it helps to have a very dark, clear night. If you're doing this with some clouds or haze, it's not good. If you're doing it near some bright lights, such as a large city, that is a definite problem. You can only see some of the brighter stars under those circumstances. So I'd encourage you getting out of the city as much as possible.
7: And recreational stargazers can enjoy God's nighttime beauty without high-tech equipment. Dr. DeYoung.
5: Note that a telescope is not necessary. Your unaided eye is sufficient to notice the different colors of stars, the bright planets, meteors, also called shooting stars, and the satellites that gracefully sail overhead. Binoculars are certainly helpful for observing the moon.
7: However, more serious stargazers do invest in visual aids. Dr. Samick recalls his childhood days of studying the stars and how he wanted a telescope to get a better look at the heavens.
6: I didn't have much money, and I saved up pennies and nickels and dimes here and there. I saved up enough money to buy a small telescope. It was only a 30 millimeter, 30 power, a little tabletop telescope I bought from a more surplus. And that was so nice because I could actually view things close up and the planets and the clusters and so forth. And I always enjoyed astronomy, and I enjoyed it more and more as the days went on, and I've got bigger telescopes. And finally, after I became a Christian, the Lord directed me so that I could become a professional astronomer. And many astronomers you meet were astronomers from early age, and I'm talking about, 8 years old to 12, in that range.
7: So it wasn't unusual to find the youthful Ron Samick outdoors at night drawing pictures of the constellations.
6: I remember my mother wondering why I was outside so much in the dark. But I had a great time. I still have my drawings from those days. And not doing drawings anymore, but doing mostly using electronic devices to record images and take data and so forth. But I still remember those days.
7: Dr. Faulkner.
8: I can never remember a time that I wasn't interested in stargazing. I have a lot of early memories from the time I was 2 or 3 years old, and I do remember 3 or 4 years old sitting on the front stoop looking up at the sky at night in the summer and being very fascinated with it. And throughout grade school and into junior high, I read what I could and learned what I could. It really didn't start to click, though, until probably junior high or high school.
7: You've probably heard the words astronomy and astrology used interchangeably. However, they are indeed two separate subjects. So what's the difference? Dr. Faulkner explains.
8: Yeah, astronomy and astrology are similar-sounding terms, and for a long time they really were the same thing. They began to split their two separate ways about 4 centuries ago. And astrology is the belief, or actually it's a pagan religion, ancient pagan religion, that the positions of the planets and the sun and the moon and stars affect our destinies and our fates. And astronomy, of course, is the science studying heavenly bodies, such as the planets and the stars.
7: Dr. DeYoung.
5: Astrology has taken constellations and falsely used them to predict our future. In truth, the constellations were planned by the Creator for our enjoyment. They declare His great glory and majesty.
7: Dr. Faulkner agrees.
8: Well, I think it's interesting that the Bible explicitly mentions astronomy in Psalm 19. In speaking about general revelation, it appeals to the heavens. It tells us that the heavens declare the glory of God, and the firmament shows His handiwork. I think it's very interesting that the things in the heavens bear direct testimony to the kindness and the beauty that our Creator has. And I really do believe, personally, that's one of the things that attracted me to astronomy, is the fact that I want to learn more about Him because of what He's done in the heavens.
7: Dr. Samick reminds us that the universe, in all of its splendor, is still not as important to God as we are.
6: What is man? We consider all the heavens, and we're just a little tiny bit of this fantastic creation. But yet God has lifted us up and made us very important, and actually we're more important than all the creation. One individual is, and he wants to have fellowship with us and wants us to have fellowship with him.
7: And God made a way for us to fellowship with him for all of eternity.
6: We had actually revolted against God with our sin and gone against him, but he, in his love, he still came to us and offered his life through his Son, the Lord Jesus Christ, to give us a chance to be able to live with him forever and enjoy the universe in a new creation that he will create, where all this sin and corruption will be removed, and we'll be with him forever to enjoy this vast universe.
7: Dr. DeYoung.
5: God does have all the stars by name and calls them out, each one. I guess that means every star is unique. And boy, if he knows the stars' names, he certainly knows ours also. And in God's Word, the Bible, we learn that the one who made these stars loves us, and he reaches out to us with the gospel.
7: As our program comes to a close, we hope that you've been encouraged. It's our desire at ICR to show that the Bible can be trusted, both historically and scientifically, and to give facts that will build your faith. As Christians, we need to understand the scientific basis for our beliefs. We pray that this program will aid you in your discovery of science and the Bible. You know, most people aren't aware that today there are thousands of scientists that are convinced of the truth of biblical creation and not evolution. Our non-denominational ministry aims to restore and strengthen the Genesis foundations of the Christian faith. 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Again, www.icr.org. Science, Scripture, and Salvation, a Creation Radio Journal, is a production of ICR. For the Institute for Creation Research, I'm Chris O'Brien. Thanks for tuning in.

0: Holding principle, righteousness, honesty, and integrity in high esteem is crucial for leading a fulfilling and meaningful life. They are the foundation of a good character and will guide you to make the right choices and decisions, even in the face of adversity.
1: Almost every year, the FBI reports a 10% increase in sexual assaults in large American cities. Some authorities believe that women's dress has much to do with the increase. I'll return in a moment with the amazing facts.

Hello, this is Joe Cruz on the Amazing Facts broadcast, facts which affect you. In our last broadcast, we introduced the delicate subject of modern dress and undress, and how the principle of Christian modesty has been violated and almost destroyed. I'd like to introduce today's broadcast with a most revealing statement about feminine pride. The professional woman who made this statement had been in sales and served as a newspaper fashion editor. And here's what she said. More and more American women pursue fashion's far-out follies. Kooky clothes and mad makeup are no longer confined to a screwball few. They're being sold to millions. Women have gone crazy. The fantastic world of women's fashion has grown into one of the greatest con games ever devised. Take hair, for instance. If it isn't striped, it may be spotted with gold or silver flecks dusted on like visible fallouts. Or a woman's whole head may be dipped into the dye vat. Then there are green eyelids. No longer merely a stage makeup for a spooky thriller, this fungus-like look can be seen at any PTA meeting. Eyeshadow kits and all colors of the rainbow sell at department stores, discount houses, and dime stores. Fashion has turned into a relentless campaign to encompass every American female from the cradle to the grave. The old are made to look infantile, and the young are high-pressured into the femme fatale market before they're out of diapers. Women have been so bewitched, bewildered, and brainwashed that they seem incapable of resisting the most arrant nonsense. Anything wacky can be sold in the name of fashion. The tab for fuss and feathers is now close to $25 billion a year. Well, that's the end of the statement now by this newspaper fashion editor, a professional woman who knows what she's talking about. And you know, some authorities have raised the question as to whether modern dress styles have anything to do with the rising tide of sexual assaults and immorality. We have to all agree that there's been a tremendous moral decadence in society in recent years. The facts and figures concerning illegitimacy are simply staggering. The FBI statistics for the United States reveal the fact that 225 rapes are reported to police every 24 hours. And when I began this broadcast ministry in 1966, the figure was only 55 rapes per day. But now look how it's jumped up to 224. Now listen, friends, I know there are many, many factors involved in this lowering of moral standards. But I'd like to remind you of something here that could be very, very significant. During these same years in America, when things have almost reached rock bottom, there's been a radical departure from the dress fashions and customs and taboos of a few years ago. Now this will be granted by everybody who were adults when this period began. The present popular near-nude attire at the bathing beaches and of our streets and homes and on parading drum majorettes and festival queens has been arrived at garment by garment, inch by inch. The voices of protest that were raised a few years ago have become well-nigh inaudible now. People just aren't saying anything about these things anymore, friends, not even the preachers or the religious institutions. Now, I'm sure the reason for this is that it's such a prickly issue to deal with. If anybody says a word of criticism about these styles of near nudity, somebody's sure to accuse that person of being evil-minded. The time has come when somebody should stand up and have the courage to tell the truth about this monstrous evil. While men and women are equally blameworthy, it's a fact that women are in a greater degree displaying the body for the sake of display and being exploited at every possible opportunity. You see, no popular festival occasion is complete without a half-naked queen chosen largely for her curvaceous figure from a number of equally unclothed contestants. We're living in a day when the virtue called modesty is almost a memory of yesteryear. Modesty is no longer considered necessary to the protection of virtue. What place can it find in all the present freedom and sex appeal and the free mingling of the sexes in nearly all situations of life? Scanty clothing is considered a mere matter of choice, and sex appeal is regarded as legitimate for both Christians and non-Christians. A minimum of clothing is deemed sufficient for both sinner and saint. Near-nude queens are encouraged by half-nude church members. Who would be so blind as to say that there's no relationship between the present styles of undress and the rapidly rising incidence of sexual assault in the United States? The warden of one of the most famous prisons in America worked personally with and interviewed 170,000 prisoners in a 12-year period. And this is the statement he made after those interviews.
Crimes of passion are increasing alarmingly. They will continue to increase until the principal cause of their increase is eliminated. And that cause is our present styles of dress in America, which, to say the least, is immodest. Immodest dress has a direct bearing on crime incitation. Now, that statement, friends, was made by a prison psychologist who interviewed 170,000 prisoners. And he certainly has it from the horse's mouth. Now, that's the opinion, I say, of a man who knows what he's talking about. Just read the daily newspaper. What's the reason for this skyrocketing of sexual assaults? Now, please don't misunderstand me. I'm not trying to excuse the offenders in this case at all. But I'm saying that a return to the modesty which once characterized this country would eliminate, I believe, a very large measure of crime today. That 10% increase of sexual assaults is going to be reported again next year and the next probably, as long as the present trends of immodest dress and style are continued. I believe Satan himself has devised many of these fashions to corrupt the imagination of the world. As we read a moment ago, the imagination of the hearts were only evil continually back then in the world before the flood. And Jesus said, "As it was in the days of Noah, so shall it be in the days of the coming of the Son of Man." Today we see a world filled with evil imaginations. Ancient Rome had no more brazen infatuation with sex and vulgarity than we do today. America has gone mad over the unholy attempt to glorify and glamorize sexual perversion. It assaults the eyes and ears on every side. Television, radio, music, advertising. It's all so thoroughly saturated that even worldly people are complaining about it. This generation can truly be said to worship the cult of the female body. Almost invariably, a new product introduced on the market is first advertised by some seductively clad woman. Physical impurity is the cursed sin of our day. The ungodly, unnatural obsession of our society with sex is the root of many of the social problems that we're having to meet. Satan has always worked through nakedness or suggestive dress. There's absolutely no question but what he has designed this gradual breaking down of inhibitions, especially on the part of women. Sights and sounds which would have shocked the most carnal people a few years ago don't even cause any alarm now in the saints of God. The stage has been set. Conditions have been created which mark this as the final moment before Jesus returns to the earth again. My friends, we don't have to look very far to know exactly how God considers and looks on these conditions. If some of the complacent, compromising Christians of today would take a look in the Bible, they would know how God considers this matter of immodest dress. I want you to notice in the Word of God that one of the first things He did after sin came into the world was to clothe the nakedness of Adam and Eve. Oh yes, they tried to clothe themselves, first of all, you remember, because they were ashamed and realized that they were naked. But let's read the account as it's given to us here in Genesis 3, verse 7. "And the eyes of them both were opened, and they knew that they were naked, and they sewed fig leaves together and made themselves aprons." Now notice what the margin of the Bible says concerning those aprons. "Things to gird about." That's what the margin says. Now friends, if you want to come right down to it, I suppose we could say that this was the first example of topless dress. Because this is apparently what it was. It was a kind of apron that wrapped around and covered only a part of the body. But this was not sufficient, and God did not approve it, because in verses 20 and 21, we find God coming to them and saying, "Unto Adam and also unto his wife, the Lord made coats of skin and clothed them." Now, we found in the same chapter 2, descriptions of the original dress that was made for Adam and Eve after they sinned. They designed for themselves certain clothes that were mere aprons, but God came along later and made coats for them, so they were completely covered over. So there, friends, you have a perfect example of what pleases the Lord. If you want to know what Satan's program is as far as clothes are concerned, go into some of the heathen lands of the world. The farther back you go into the bush country and jungles, you find people who are wearing less and less, and then finally nothing. After he gets control of an individual, one of the first things Satan does is to try to get him to take his clothes off. Now, the proof for this is found in Luke 8:27 concerning the poor man who had been possessed of a devil. Jesus had come to the land of the Gadarenes to visit,
And the text says, when he went forth to land, there met him out of the city a certain man which had devils long time, and wear no clothes, neither abode in any house, but in the tombs. Now notice this, friends, the devil had full possession of this man's faculties, and he had taken off all his clothes. Now go down to the 35th verse, and read about this man after Jesus cast out the devils. Then they went out to see what was done, and came to Jesus, and found the man out of whom the devils were departed, sitting at the feet of Jesus, clothed and in his right mind. And they were afraid. Now, friends, just as soon as this poor man had been delivered from the influence of evil spirits, immediately he put on his clothes again. What a tremendous example of what God would have us do in seeking to live for Him and serve Him. When the Holy Spirit dwells on an individual, he's going to be possessed of the high principles of true modesty. Now, it's true that we were created male and female, but God expects us, having become conscious of the fact, to clothe our bodies as inconspicuously as possible. If we want men to see the image of God in our faces, we'll have to keep our bodies clothed. Now, some voices have been bold enough to speak up from certain quarters about the disgraceful situation, but actually very, very few Christian voices are speaking very loudly about it today. Here's a statement from the American Quarterly of Papal Documents, a rather strange statement, but listen. The current mode of dress constitutes a serious offense against decency and decency as a companion of modesty, in whose company chastity herself is safer. The Greek Orthodox Church has spoken indirectly through its organized youth. The secular press states that an attempt was made to stage a popular bathing beauty contest in Athens, Greece, and cries of shame, shame from the Orthodox youth actually caused the contest to be called off. Well, the feeble, low voice of Protestantism has scarcely been heard, but there are some exceptions. If we had time, we could give those today. The Watchman Examiner has spoken emphatically on the immodesty of bathing beauty contests. And according to that magazine, one Baptist state assembly for years has enforced rules against the wearing of shorts and also against mixed bathing. So that's about it. With a very few exceptions, the issue is almost entirely untouched in religious circles. Criticism of the existing order is not wanted. And the existing order today is that of the world. So friends, I say that it's time for our pulpits to break this unholy silence that has allowed modern undress to be adopted by a large part of the constituents of our churches. Let's hear some sermons from that text in Revelation. Blessed is he that keepeth his garment. Help stem this tide that's flowing against the restraints of proper dress standards. And now, this is Joe Cruz saying goodbye for today.

0: Have you ever wondered what the term parental rights really means? Then stay tuned to Homeschool Heartbeat as guest host Joel Gruey and HSLDA chairman Mike Ferris discuss five things about parental rights that you won't want to miss.
1: Hi there, I'm Joel Gruey, the director of HSLDA's Generation Joshua, and I'll be your guest host this week. With me in the studio is HSLDA's chairman Mike Ferris. Mike, welcome to the show.
2: Hi, Joel.
1: Mike, here at HSLDA, we talk a lot about parental rights and why they're so important. But there are parts of that topic that sometimes go unspoken. One of those parts is parental responsibility, the idea that parents have a duty to treat their children right. Can you tell us about that?
2: Sure, Joel. In international law, there's the idea of positive rights and negative rights. Positive rights are what the government has to do for you. Negative rights are what the government can't do to you. In the United States, we don't recognize that. We believe the positive rights, what must be done for children, parents are supposed to do those things. Parents are supposed to make sure their children have food, clothing, shelter, medical care, education, and all the other attributes of life that are necessary for children. There is a duty, a legal duty on the part of parents to furnish those things for their children. If they fail to do those things, fail to live up to their duties, there are legal consequences for that. A free society will punish people if they don't live up to their duties, but they won't regulate them on the front end, make parents get licenses and so on to be approved by the government before you have the duty to feed, clothe, shelter, educate your child.
1: You know, that is a great reminder that as parents, we are given authority with the expectation that we will use it well. Or to put it another way, with great power comes great responsibility. Until next time, I'm Joel Gruey.
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4: Out of the depths have I cried unto thee, O Lord. Lord, hear my voice. Let thine ears be attentive to the voice of my supplications. If thou, Lord, shouldest mark iniquities, O Lord, who shall stand? But there is forgiveness with thee, that thou mayest be feared. I wait for the Lord. My soul doth wait, and in his word do I hope. My soul waiteth for the Lord more than they that watch for the morning. I say, more than they that watch for the morning. Let Israel hope in the Lord, for with the Lord there is mercy, and with him is plenteous redemption. And he shall redeem Israel from all his iniquities.
5: After this manner therefore pray ye: Our Father, which art in heaven, hallowed be thy name. Thy kingdom come, thy will be done in earth as it is in heaven. Give us this day our daily bread, and forgive us our debts as we forgive our debtors. And lead us not into temptation, but deliver us from evil. For thine is the kingdom, and the power, and the glory forever. Amen.
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0: 4. Partly sunny tomorrow with a high of 82 and lows around 53. For your Monday, partly sunny with a high near 89 and lows around 55. And for Tuesday, sunny with a high near 79 and lows around 54. That's your midday weather on Vacaville Fairfield Christian Talk Radio.
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Hello, friends. You want to hear an amazing fact. In 1949, China officially outlawed ghost marriages. That's an ancient practice that goes back 3,000 years, where if a family had a young man or young woman that died before they could get married, then they would pay to have a ritual ceremony so they wouldn't be lonely in the next life. Kind of adds new meaning to the idea, till death do you part. What's really creepy is it's still practiced in China. In 2015, 14 female bodies had been stolen in one village cemetery to be sold off for all the young men that died before they got married. You know, the book of Revelation tells us in the last days, the devil is going to do a lot of deceiving through spiritualism. Stay with us. We're going to talk about it in this presentation of Revelation Now.

0: Hello, friends. Welcome again to Revelation Now. Coming to you live from Granite Bay, California, we'd like to welcome those joining us across the country and around the world, part of this Bible study in depth, looking at the prophecies found in Scripture and some very important Bible themes and truths that we find in the Bible. Well, tonight we have a very important topic. It's entitled Bewitching Spirits. Dear Father in Heaven, once again, we are so grateful for giving us your word, giving us the opportunity to open and study these very important truths. And we ask your blessing. Be with Pastor Doug as he opens the word. Be with those who are listening. We ask this in Jesus' name. Amen.
1: Amen. Thank you, Pastor Ross. Our study tonight is dealing with the subject of bewitching spirits. And we're going to be talking about some of the misconceptions regarding what does the Bible say happens when a person dies? Where do people go? When do they go? And we went out on the streets to find out what some of our volunteer citizens had to say on the subject of, are there ghosts, spirits? What happens when you die?
2: I am open to the possibility that when my physical body dies, that my soul, my spirit, whatever that essence is, may be around.
3: Your body rots and people, if you're lucky, remember you.
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5: I'm hoping I do go to heaven. That's actually what's been keeping me going for the last few months.
6: Reincarnated, yeah. Into, another animal or a spirit in the universe.
7: I kind of think that the whole reincarnation thing's a thing, maybe. I want to be a dolphin.
8: When you die, I think there's like a waiting room kind of situation, like you kind of just wait.
9: I do believe in the soul. You know, that you can speak to someone that's passed.
10: I kind of do. I haven't witnessed it myself, but I feel like it didn't come from nowhere.
11: I believe that you can see certain things or feel certain things. They can reach through the other side, but I don't think we can reach to their side. That makes sense.
12: Do I believe in ghosts? That's a great question. I believe there's a couple of ghosts in my house. I don't know what they are, whether they're fourth dimension beings or if they're truly somebody that has passed away in that house that's 150 years old.
13: They're spirits and entities, and I believe like energy, people, you know, just have energy that they give off that stay with us, and then when you die, the energy has to go somewhere.
14: I think they're real, but it like they're taken out of context. They're not like dressing in like white like costumes and stuff like that.
15: Ghosts are real. I work over at the Soul Community Planet. It's the most haunted place I've ever worked at.
16: I would say I do not believe in ghosts.
17: I've never seen a ghost, so, you know.
1: Well, there you have it, friends. There's a pretty broad spectrum of views out there in at least American society on the subject of death and ghosts and heaven and what happens when you die. So where do we go for our answers? Well, we're going to go to the Bible. But before we go to the Bible, we're going to take a little walk through

0: cemetery. Have you ever done that before? You walk through a cemetery, maybe you were at a funeral, and just before or after, you read some of the tombstones. And, you know, some of them are actually a little bit heartbreaking. You'll see one where you see a young lady died, and then right next to her is the baby that died the same day, and it appears that maybe she died giving birth or something. Sometimes you'll see a whole family, and then you'll see somebody, they lived to 115. And so it's very interesting reading the different statements that you find on the tombstones. Some people actually even have a sense of humor at the time of death. I saw this advertisement for this one tombstone. It says, "I told you I was sick." I've got a little collection of some of the funny tombstones that we've seen. There's one on, it says, "On the 22nd of June, Jonathan Fiddle went out of tune." There's a tombstone in Thurmont, Maryland Cemetery. "Here lies an atheist, all dressed up and no place to go." Another one, "Here lies Johnny Yeast, pardon me for not rising." In the Uniontown, Pennsylvania Cemetery, "Here lies the body of Jonathan Blake, stepped on the gas instead of the brake." I know, that's bad. In Silver City, Nevada, "Under the sod and under the trees lies the body of Jonathan Pease. He's not here, it's only the pod. Pease shelled out and went to God." And in Boot Hill, Tombstone, Arizona, in the cemetery, Lester Moore, he worked as a Wells Fargo station agent, and on his tombstone it says, "Here lies Lester Moore, one slug from a 44, no less and no more." But one I never forgot was, it's in a cemetery, I think, in England, and it says, "Stop, my friend, as you go by. As you are now, so once was I. As I am now, you soon will be. So prepare yourself to follow me." Some profound poetry there. But then I heard about the schoolboy who stopped and he read that, and he put a little subscript with a crayon, and it said, "To follow you, I'm not content until I know which way you went." So that is the big question. What happens when people die? Where do they go? And even walking through cemeteries, you can get some idea that there's confusion even in the same church cemetery. You could be looking in these little country church cemeteries. It could be Methodist, the Church of Christ, Baptist. One tombstone will say, "Our dearly beloved mother, resting sweetly in Jesus' arms." That's why they used to say R.I.P. Then the next one says, "Our dearly beloved mother, singing on golden streets." And you wonder, well, is she singing or is she sleeping? And what is happening? And there's a lot of confusion in the Christian world and in the world at large about the subject of what happens when you die. Well, as we often do, we're going to begin with a story from the Bible. And if you go to the first book of Samuel, chapter 28, this is towards the end of 1 Samuel, tells about King Saul. Now, King Saul started out as a good king. Bible says he was tall, his head and shoulders taller than anyone else, and that he was faithful and he was strong. But as the years went by, he became proud, and he started rebelling against God, and he started disobeying God. And gradually, God withdrew his spirit from Saul. And the Bible tells us then there was a time when a great battle was staging between Israel, Saul was king of Israel, and the Philistines. And Saul asked God for some guidance. Well, at this point, he had grieved away the Holy Spirit. God would not speak to him through a prophet, through the temple, or through a priest. And then he said, "Well, get me a witch. I need some information." And they said, "Well, but, you know, witches are outlawed." He said, "Get me a witch." So they said, "Well, we did find one witch that's still out there in the cave of Endor." And Saul went to this spiritist medium, said, "I want you to conjure up for me the body of Samuel the prophet that had once guided me when I was first called to be king." She went through her incantations, and this apparition appears that claims to be Samuel the prophet and gave Saul an utterly discouraging message. And said, basically, "You will be with me, you and your sons. You will lose in the battle." And that's exactly what happened. Saul believed this false apparition. Next day in the war with the Philistines, The Israelites, their commander, had no courage. He had been totally demoralized by the message of this spirit. And the Israelites were defeated. The Bible tells us, so Saul died and his three sons. Israel was soundly routed during this battle. That was 1 Samuel 31:6. But notice what it says regarding this history in 1 Chronicles 10:13. So Saul died for his unfaithfulness, and it specifically mentions, and also because he consulted a medium for guidance. This is something that we are advised to completely avoid as a work of darkness in the Bible. Do not try to communicate with the dead. The Bible tells us that in the process, you'll probably be communicating with evil spirits. And so we're going to talk about what we'll say happens when you die. So we're going to begin with our question. Question number one in our study, what was the form, this apparition, that Saul saw? Was it actually Samuel the prophet? Now, what does the Bible say? 1 Kings 22:22. He said, I will go forth and I will be a lying spirit in the mouth of all of his prophets. We know that the devil can go and deceive. He is a lying spirit. They are the spirits of devils working miracles. Now, this is a Revelation presentation. We've told you, Revelation is really a kaleidoscope of all the other books and teachings in the Bible. And so we have to go to these other books to kind of put it all together. Revelation 16 tells us that these unclean spirits come out of the mouth of the beast, the dragon, and the false prophet in the last days and go forth to the kings of the earth. Remember, Saul was a king. To bring them to the battle of Armageddon. And they're going to end up being defeated there because they're fighting against God in that battle. This is really an echo of what happened in the Old Testament, where these kings were seduced by evil spirits. Question two. Do dead people come back to converse with or to haunt the living? We just heard several people say, oh yeah, I believe in ghosts. House is full of them. I work in the most haunted place. Well, what does the Bible say about ghosts? Are there ghosts? When a person dies, do they then communicate with those who are living in the world? Here's what the Bible says. Speaking of someone who dies, in the book of Job, chapter 14, verse 21, his sons come to honor, and he knows it not. They are brought low, but he perceives it not of them. He doesn't know what's going on with his offspring here on earth. And again, Ecclesiastes 9, we're going to read 5, 6, and verse 10. You might want to jot that one down. The living know they'll die, the dead know not anything. Neither have they any more a reward, for the memory of them is forgotten. Also their love, their hatred, their envy is now perished. Neither have they any more a portion forever in anything that is done under the sun. Meaning, they don't come back and have anything to do with anything that is done in this life. The living know they'll die, the dead don't know anything. At least not until the resurrection they don't. It says, for there is no work, nor device, nor knowledge, nor wisdom in the grave. They don't know anything. They have no work. They've got no wisdom in the grave. They're sleeping a dreamless, unconscious sleep, according to the Bible. Now, if I was saved, and if I went immediately to heaven as soon as I died, first thing I'd do is I'd praise the Lord. But notice what King David said in Psalm 115, verse 17. The dead praise not the Lord. Hezekiah also said virtually the same thing. Psalm 6, verse 5, in death there is no remembrance of thee. The dead, the Bible describes them down in Sheol, they don't know anything. They're unconscious. This is so important to understand, friends, that the dead are not communicating with the living in this world. If someone says, I saw a ghost, they may have seen an apparition. They might think that some relative's communicating with them, but the Bible says that the devil drew one-third of the angels from heaven to earth with him in his rebellion, and now those fallen angels are called evil spirits and demons, and they deceive people. It says, death cannot celebrate thee, Isaiah 38:18. When a person dies in that very day, his thoughts perish. You're not thinking anything. And this is just a handful of all the verses in the Bible that make it exceedingly clear that the dead do not communicate with the living. Let me just jump real quick to, this is not in the lesson, I don't believe, but I want to read to you Isaiah chapter 8, and I think it's verse 19 and 20, where it talks about this subject. When they say to you, verse 19, Isaiah chapter 8, when they say to you, seek those who are mediums and wizards, who whisper and mutter, should not a people seek their God? Should they seek the dead on behalf of the living? Should the living be looking for information from the dead? To the law and the testimony, that means the law and the prophets, if they don't speak according to this word, there's no light in them. And so the very fact that God forbids mediums, they're not speaking according to the word of God. We're not supposed to be consulting mediums. And stay with me, and you're going to see a lot more on that subject. Bible says, speaking of the dead, Job chapter 7, verse 10, he shall return no more to his house. Doesn't go to his house to haunt his house. And so, people die. They are sleeping a peaceful, dreamless sleep. According to the book of Revelation, who is it that has the keys of death? Can a medium bring someone back from the dead? No. Bible says it's only Jesus that has that power. The power of life belongs to God alone. The devil cannot create life. He cannot resurrect life. Revelation 1:18, I am he that liveth and was dead, and behold, I am alive forevermore, and I have the keys of hell. That word hell there means keys of the grave and of death. Jesus is the one that has that power, not a witch or a necromancer or a medium or a spiritualist. So to understand the subject of death, let's just look at it carefully and find out, how does the Bible describe what happens when you die? How did God make man in the beginning? Well, it says the Lord God formed man from the dust of the ground, and he breathed into his nostrils the breath of life. And then it says that man became a living soul. Notice it doesn't say, and so God then gave man a living soul. It says he became a living soul. That's very important, because some people think that once God breathed into him, he then became a soul. It's the combination of the spirit of life and the body that makes a soul. So when God made Adam, the Bible says all things made were made by Jesus. So when Jesus formed Adam in his own image, and all the parts were there, and made him out of the dust and the ashes of the earth, and then he basically gave him a kiss of life. He breathed into him the breath of life. Man began to breathe. This gift, this energy, this essence of life is what God gave to him. And then he became a living soul. So what happens when a person dies? It's basically creation in reverse. And that's question number 5. What happens at death? Then shall the dust return to the earth as it was. You know, often at a graveside service, the pastor will quote that verse that was given to Adam, dust you are, and unto dust you'll return. I remember one time a boy came to his mother and said, Mommy, is it true that God made man from dust? She said, yes, son. He said, Mom, is it true that when we die, we turn back into dust? Yes, son. He said, Mom, I looked under my bed and there's someone there, but I don't know if they're coming or going. So, says the dust returns to the earth, and then the spirit returns to God who gave it. Now, when people read that verse, the spirit returns to God, they think that means that their ghost flies out of their body when they die, some ghost within them, and goes off as this disembodied soul that is conscious and doing things. The Bible doesn't teach that. The Bible teaches that word spirit, there is the breath returns to God who gave it. It's a Hebrew word, ruach. Yeah, it's kind of, you got to say it with a guttural noise, ruach. And that basically means breath. In Greek, it's the word pneuma, like, you know, pneumonia, pneumatic tools. It's talking about that wind, that breath. Notice proof for that, Job 27, verse 3. While my breath is in me and the Spirit of God is in my nostrils. Now, I don't think anyone's ever prayed, Lord, please fill my nose with your spirit. Because we are thinking about the Holy Spirit. But if you're saying air, well, that's typically what you'd be thinking. He's talking about my breath is in me and the Spirit, the breath of God, is in my nostrils. That's all that means. So when a person dies, basically, God took the power of life. He breathed into Adam the breath of life. He became a living soul. When you die, your body decomposes. The way that your body and your brain functions is that breath of life is in a conscious operating brain. When you die, you are not conscious. You're asleep. The spirit, it's like, you know, heaven forbid, we were praying during this seminar that we would not have one of these famous California blackouts, power outages. if someone should unplug the power, don't get any ideas, but if someone should unplug the power and all the lights go out, where does the electricity go? Well, it goes back to the power plant that gave it. Doesn't mean it's conscious. And so the breath of life is the power, the gift of life. Further proof for this is, in the Bible, you look in Ecclesiastes and other places, it tells us that same spirit of life that returns to God is not just the spirit of man. It says the spirit of man, the spirit of beast, they all have that breath of life, returns to God who gave it. Doesn't mean all these little souls fly out of all the cockroaches and everything that dies and goes back to God. Just means the breath of life goes back to God. Now, what about people that have near-death experiences? Sometimes they call them NDEs. They die in a car accident, and then they're later resuscitated or on an operating table, or they have some medical emergency, and they say, while I was dead, I had this vision. And they say, you know, I was taken up to heaven, or I was down in hell, and God said, I'm going to give you another chance, and I came back again. And people say, I've got proof that you go right to heaven, you go right to hell when you die, because I had this experience. Well, you cannot base your theology on an experience that someone has when their body is robbed of oxygen on an operating table, because people have all kinds of hallucinations. And what I think is interesting is if you're in a typically Christian country and people say, I had this experience, I died on the operating table, they often see angels and Jesus. If you're in India, they see Krishna. And if you're in Saudi Arabia, they see Muhammad. And if you're in some of the tribes of South America or Africa, they see their ancestors. I mean, they all see different things. And so you can't say, well, this person died and they had this vision, and that's how I know what the truth is now, because they all have different visions. What is it? What's going on here? Well, they've done several studies, and they've actually found that when a person is robbed of oxygen, 2010 near-death experiences are reported by between 11 and 23 survivors of heart attack, according to previous research. And the one thing they find is the most common consistent factor. It says there's a common association with high levels of CO2 in the blood and a lesser degree of potassium. People hallucinate. And they're very vivid. And they say, I was out of my body, and I could see you operating on me. And admittedly, some of these things are hard to understand, but you don't base your theology on someone's personal experience according to the law and the testimony, not according to the dream your neighbor had. I had a dream once. I had quite a few. I had a dream that Jesus came for me. It was the second coming. And when Jesus came, he came through the heavens driving a bumper car. Now, any of you remember the fair? They had the bumper car and had the arm that went up with a little thing that touched the electric ceiling. And for me, heaven was a bumper car with unlimited time. I was always so sad when my time was up to be in a bumper car and just be able to go and just ram everybody. That was great when I was a kid. So Jesus coming for me in a bumper car, I thought, boy, that'll be the ultimate bliss. Do you think he's coming in a bumper car? Because I had that dream. Yeah, so don't base your theology on people's near-death experiences. What does the Bible say happens when a person dies? And where do they go? Job 21, verse 32. Yet he will be brought to the grave. And what does it say? He will remain in the tomb. They stay in the grave until the resurrection. John 5, 28 and 29. Jesus said, all that are in the graves will hear his voice. Speaking of when the Lord comes again, the voice of the archangel, the trump of God, and come forth. So when the Lord comes with that mighty voice, that's when they come forth. They don't come forth before that. Now again, question 7. The Bible makes it plain that King David will be saved. Is he in heaven now? This is good King David. He killed Goliath, a man after God's own heart. He's going to be saved. But listen to what Peter says in Acts chapter 2, and this is after the death of Jesus and the resurrection. I mention that because some people say, well, yeah, before the resurrection, people stayed in the grave. But after the resurrection, they go right to heaven. Well, wait a second. This is 40 days, 50 days after the resurrection. Peter says, men and brethren, let me freely speak unto you of the patriarch David, that he is both dead and buried, and his sepulcher, his tomb, is with us to this day. We were in Israel a couple of years ago. We went by. It's still there today, the tomb of David. And then Peter goes on in his sermon. He says, for David is not ascended into the heavens. Now think about this for a moment. David died about 1,000 years B.C. And I don't know how you could say it more carefully. He's dead. He's buried. He's not in heaven. When David died, it says he slept with his fathers. So what's happening? He's still sleeping. Now for David, if you know the Bible, what happened is as he got old, he had some kind of congestive heart failure. He couldn't get warm. And so they searched the country for a beautiful young lady that would basically just cuddle him. Her job was just to keep him warm. Her name was Abishag. And which in Hebrew, you know what that means? Pretty little hot water bottle. No, not really. Anyway, so she was a Shunammite, and maybe the same Shunammite Solomon talks about in the Song of Solomon. But anyway, so David finally dies. He goes to sleep, and it's been 3,000 years. When Jesus comes, not too long from now, I think, then you're going to notice David is going to come out of the grave, and how long will it feel like for him? It's going to feel immediate. Someone's going to ask a question about 2 Corinthians chapter 5, where it says, doesn't the Bible say, Pastor Doug, to be absent from the body is to be present with the Lord? Absolutely. I believe that. If you're a believer and you die, your next conscious thought in a moment, the twinkling of an eye, is the resurrection into the presence of the Lord. We are caught up to meet the Lord in the air. But it hasn't happened yet. You see, you have no consciousness of time. So for you, it's instant. But Christ is so clear. You can read four times in John chapter 6. He will resurrect the dead the last day. They aren't resurrected yet. Then other people say, well, they're coming back for their bodies. Why would God do that? We're not coming back for the old bodies. Why would we have to wait until we got a body? You go to heaven, there's the tree of life, and God said, can't eat that yet. You don't have a mouth. Don't have a digestive system. I mean, that doesn't make any sense. Nothing else in the Bible tells us that. Is anybody in heaven now? Yes, and this is where some people get confused. There are some people who are special examples that went to heaven. Bible tells who they are. In Mark chapter 9, verse 1 through 8, you can read it in Luke and Matthew also, it says, Jesus went up the mountain with Peter, James, and John, and Moses and Elijah appeared to him there and talked to him. Well, how did they get to heaven? Bible tells us. Elijah went to heaven in a fiery chariot. You know that song, Swing Low, Sweet Chariot? Bible says a band full of angels took him up to heaven. He did not die. And Moses got there. You can read in the book of Jude, verse 9, Michael the archangel in contending with the devil when he disputed about the body of Moses. And we believe this was about 3 days after the death of Moses. Bible doesn't say 3 days. But we do know that it is in a Jewish tradition called the Assumption of Moses that 3 days later the Lord raised him, so that Moses could witness the people crossing over into the promised land. I have no reason to doubt that. But we know that he's in heaven. He talked to Jesus. And then Enoch walked with God, and he was not, for God took him. And they walked together every day. And as one little girl put it, one day God said, Enoch, look, we're closer today to my house than your house. Just come home with me. And so he took him to heaven. And then at the crucifixion of Jesus, there was another special resurrection. Matthew 27, verse 52 and verse 53, when Christ died, it says, and there was a great earthquake, and the graves were opened, and many bodies of the saints who had fallen asleep were raised. And coming out of the graves, when? After his resurrection, the earthquake shook some graves open. They went into the holy city and appeared to many. Now, notice I'm backing up a slide. It says, and all of the bodies of the saints who had fallen asleep. Is that what it says? No, it says many of the bodies of the saints who had fallen asleep were raised. Not all. This was a small local resurrection that took place. Some of those who had been prominent in proclaiming Jesus might have been John the Baptist or Isaiah the prophet or some of the people who had died in the vicinity of Jerusalem. Jesus took a first fruits with him of the resurrection to heaven. But the general resurrection hasn't happened yet. And coming out of his grave, at the graves after his resurrection, people saw them. So question 8. But isn't it true that the soul is immortal and that only the body dies. What does the Bible say? Ezekiel 18:4, the soul that sins will die. I've stopped my message at this point in audiences with thousands of people. I said, show me one verse in the Bible that says we have an immortal soul. Everyone looks around, waits for someone to say something because they've heard about it. They've heard sermons about it. They've sung songs about the immortal soul. They thought there must be a verse. No one raises their hand because there is no verse. John 3:16. For God so loved the world, he gave his only begotten Son, that whosoever believes in him should not perish, but have everlasting life. Got two choices. Perish, death, or life. You don't get immortality without Jesus. Let me give you some more verses on that. Someone says, well, yeah, the body dies, but the soul... Not what the Bible says. The Bible says, fear not him who can destroy your body, but he can't hurt your soul. Jesus said, fear him who can destroy soul and body in hell. We'll mention that verse again tomorrow night. Shall mortal man be more just than God? Job asks in 4 verse 17. Timothy, 1 Timothy 6:15 and 16. The King of kings and Lord of lords, who only has immortality. And so the idea that we're all immortal souls, that is perpetuating the first lie that the devil ever told. What did God say in the Garden of Eden? Do not eat the forbidden fruit. If you eat the forbidden fruit in the day that you eat thereof, you will die. And the devil said, you will not die. And you notice he doesn't say, you will not die. He says, you will not surely die. You don't really completely die. He says, you're going to live on. You're immortal. You'll live on in heaven, or you'll live on in hell, or you're going to be reincarnated. But the devil has told all these religions, you don't really die. You can marry another dead body in the next life. They got all kinds of ideas about what happens after you die. God only has immortality, according to the Bible. Immortality is a gift given exclusively to those who are saved by Jesus. Everybody does not have it. When will the righteous be given immortality? The Bible says, 1 Corinthians 15, verse 51 through 53, we will all be changed in a moment, in the twinkling of an eye, at the last trump. So when does this happen? Last trump. It's in the future. That's when we get the transformation. For the trumpet will sound, and the dead will be raised incorruptible. And this mortal will put on immortality. When do we get immortality? You just read it. These aren't my words. And yet so much of the Christian world is teaching fairy tales. And you hear it all the time. Some famous person will pass away. Not too long ago, I guess Robin Williams died. It was tragic. He took his life, and then everybody commenting on the news said, he is up in heaven telling God jokes right now. God is laughing, and no, he's not. He's sleeping in the grave, waiting for the judgment day. The dead are waiting. They're sleeping. Immortality is not given immediately to a person when they die. They don't experience. They got to wait till the resurrection for their immortal body. 1 Thessalonians 4:16. For the Lord himself will descend from heaven with a shout, with the voice of the archangel, and with the trumpet of God, and the dead in Christ will rise first. When? When the Lord descends from heaven with a shout. Let me look up another verse for you. I don't think I included in my presentation, so I want to read this to you. And this is from 1 Corinthians 15, verse 22. And this to me is what you call a slam dunk scripture. If this isn't clear, then no amount of evidence will convince a person. Paul is trying to explain to the Corinthian church, they've got a lot of confusion about the resurrection and what happens and when it happens. He said, for as in Adam all die, we all kind of inherited the natures of Adam. We've got these bodies that die. But even so in Christ, for those who are in Christ, all shall be made alive. But each one in its own order. Here's the order. Christ the first fruits, Jesus was raised back 2,000 years ago. Afterward, those who are Christ's at his coming. So when do they rise? They haven't risen yet at his coming. Oh, but Pastor Doug, you're trying to tell me all these years. I've thought my mom, my dad, they're up in heaven. Grandma, grandpa, they're looking down on me. And I thought I sensed their presence. What was going on there? Well, and I sympathize with you. And, I don't want to discourage anybody. First of all, do you really want your loved ones looking down from heaven on what's going on here on earth and thinking about all the struggles you might be having? Forgive me. Excuse me. No. Well, how would they enjoy heaven if they see you down here having a hard time? That's not going to be heaven for them. And just picture, you know, a young mother dies and she leaves some children behind, and then the husband remarries, and you got a wicked stepmother that beats the kids, and she's up in heaven, supposed to be having a good time. And how would they enjoy that? And they wouldn't be enjoying that very much. No, they are resting in peace. But Brother Doug, you know, I lost my husband, my wife, and I sensed their presence. I sensed they're near. And I felt like I was getting little messages. All of a sudden, I saw a text message on my phone, and I thought, they're texting me. And I've heard all kinds of incredible stories. Well, you know, you may sense they're near. I know when my brother died. You know, he's an older brother, and he died when he was 35, and for all of my life, he was always there. And it was just really odd. I had one brother, and it was so strange because now I couldn't talk to him. And I sometimes felt like I could just pick up the phone and call him. But you know, the thing is, my mind was so full of his memories. I've talked to widows married to someone. My grandparents were married 70 years. And more than that, 72 years. And Karen's grandparents, how long? You're married? 72 years or something, yeah. Interesting thing about her grandparents, they were afraid that one would die without the other. And they both died the same day in the same room with each other. After being married, he was 100 and she was 96, 95, yeah. My grandparents married all that time, and then, no, I'm okay, dear, thank you. She's offering me a cough drop again. I'm all right, thank you. So, yeah, they sense this person's presence. And I spoke with one widow. You know, you spend all your life talking to a person and you're together, and she said, you know, I get up and I say, Jack, and I go, oh, I forgot he's gone. And you've got, your mind is filled with those memories. And that's normal. It doesn't mean that their spirit is there haunting or anything like that. You need to go by what the Bible says and not what you may sense or feel or even experience. How does the Bible repeatedly refer to death? Our friend Lazarus sleeps. Jesus said Lazarus is dead. He made it really clear. He told the disciples, Lazarus is sleeping. They said, oh, that's good, dear. Lord, he had a fever, and if he sleeps, he'll get better. And Jesus said, you don't get it. Lazarus is dead. Sleep is the word I use for dead. And then he said, but I'm going to wake him up. When he came to the grave, he asked the people to roll away the stone. They didn't want to do it. They said, Lord, he's been dead 4 days. It's going to smell unpleasant at this point. They're being realistic. Jesus said, trust me. And then they rolled away the stone. And Jesus cried out with a loud voice, Lazarus, come forth. And someone said, if he hadn't specified Lazarus, if Jesus had just said, come forth, every grave in the world would have opened up at that point. Lazarus came out, and he was still hobbled in his grave clothes. Now think about this. If a person dies and they go right to heaven, you think, you know, 4 days would be enough time to get them there. And Lazarus, he dies, all of a sudden he's up in heaven. And he's having fun, he's just in bliss, he's in glory, he's beaming with happiness, he's out of this sick body he was in. And then Jesus said, well, he's my friend, I'm bringing him back. Poof, he's back in the grave. He's in grave clothes, he's in this sinful world. Who would do that to their friend? Bring him out of heaven back to earth? No, that's not a friendly thing to do. And then here's the other thing. Don't miss this. There are about a dozen resurrections in the Bible. There's some in the Old Testament. Elijah resurrected a boy. Elisha resurrected a boy. Someone was resurrected on the bones of Elisha. In the New Testament, several resurrections. Paul may count as one because it says he was stoned and he just got up. Again, they thought he was dead. And so we don't know. The Lord might have said, since you guys aren't praying for his resurrection, I'm just going to raise him. So there's about a dozen resurrections in the Bible. Now, if that happened today, every media camera in the world, every agency would send, if someone had been dead 4 days, clinically dead, they would send a reporter and they would shove microphones in his face. The first question they'd ask is, where were you? What happened? What was it like? I'll tell you, for me, this is another slam dunk. There's not one person resurrected in the Bible that ever makes a single comment on what they experienced while dead. Why not? someone's going to say, what about the rich man and Lazarus parable? Send in that question. Maybe Pastor Ross and I will get to that after our presentation tonight. And the graves were opened when Jesus comes, Matthew 27:52. And many of the bodies of the saints which slept rose. That's telling us about that exception. 1 Thessalonians 4:14. Them also that sleep in Jesus will God bring with him. When the Lord comes back, the dead in Christ rise first, so they're with Jesus. Then we who are alive and remain are transformed, given glorified bodies, caught up to meet them in the air. So together we go back to glory. They don't go one by one checking in. We're going as a victorious parade together back to the kingdom that God has made. Psalm 13:3. Consider and hear me, O Lord my God. Enlighten my eyes, lest I sleep the sleep of death. Death is a peaceful, dreamless sleep. We don't have to worry that a person is conscious and haunting us. When they die, they are unconscious until they are raised by the Lord in either the first or the second resurrection. Now, we got a study coming. I think it's on Monday. We're talking about the millennium of Revelation 20. You'll want to come for that because we'll talk more about the different resurrections there. Since wizards, witches, and psychics cannot contact the dead, who are they contacting? They are the spirits of devils working miracles. Now, that's why this subject is so important to understand, friends. We interviewed the people on the street. Notice how many of them thought, oh, yeah, I believe in ghosts. Only one I noticed said no. The rest of them, oh, yeah, there's energy, there's forces. And they got programs on TV where someone says, I'm a specialist. I can cross over and communicate with the dead. And they've got, I remember they had a psychic on TV for years that said they could communicate with the dead. And the first thing that you heard, if you called their psychic hotline, is, what is your credit card number? And a friend, he was kind of quite a joker, he called that number. It was Sister Somebody. She was going to communicate with the dead for him. And they said, can we have your credit card number? He said, well, if you're psychic, you tell me. you ought to know that. I was not far from here. There's a psychic establishment business in Rockland, and I drove by one day, and I wanted to take a picture for a slide program I was doing. She saw me out there with a camera, and she got nervous, and she came out, and she said, can I ask you what you're doing? I said, well, you're a psychic. You tell me. That would have been a little cheeky, huh? Sorry. Anyway, but the Bible says that the devil is going to try it. It's amazing how we learned that everybody, it was in the news, Hillary Clinton, Nancy Reagan. I picked one Democrat, one Republican, so you won't think I'm being biased. But these are two first ladies that were admitting that they were consulting astrology and mediums to get information. And it's kind of spooky. It says they go forth to the kings of the earth, leaders. You'd be surprised. Why does Satan want us to believe that the spirits of the dead are really alive? Well, because some people they'll put more credibility in an apparition or a vision than they will in the Word of God. There will arise false Christs and false prophets, and they will show great signs and wonders. And Jesus says this deception is going to be so powerful, inasmuch that if it were possible, they shall deceive the very elect. Christ said, behold, I've told you ahead of time. What will be more convincing in the last days than if Satan, of course, he's going to impersonate Christ before he comes back. But if all of a sudden people's dead ones begin to appear, or resurrected spirits that say, I'm the Apostle Peter, how many people in the world pray to saints? Isn't that right? How many people in the world pray to Mary? Is there a single verse in the Bible that says that Mary's in heaven? I know this is going to shake some people's world, but if you want to go by the Bible, Mary is a godly woman. She is a saint as far as the biblical definition of a saint. I expect to see her in the kingdom, but nothing in the Bible says we should pray to her. Yet there are apparitions of Mary that are taking place all over the world. And people go and they pray to these shrines and they're wanting her to speak to them. Well, if they say they're getting communication, who's talking to them? How easy is it for the devil to masquerade as the spirits of the dead? And does the devil, is he an expert of illusion? Does he know what your grandma looked like? Does he know little secrets that only you and your grandma knew? Yeah. A little while ago, they had a movie, Heaven is for Real, about this little boy who ostensibly died on the operating table. He came back and he saw heaven. He talked about heaven. And and everybody said, oh, you go on the internet, don't do it. But if you go on the internet, you'll find all these people who say, you know, I spent 20 minutes in hell, I spent half an hour in heaven, and everybody wants to know about it. And they're putting so much credibility in these people's experiences. Now, I don't want to question the sincerity of a boy that said, I saw these things, but can the devil reveal information? Can God give you dreams?
1: Yes.
0: Can God speak through a donkey?
1: Yes.
0: Can the devil speak through a snake?
1: Yes.
0: Can the devil give dreams? Absolutely, he can. Can he give you information? Yeah, he can impress things. I mean, how does the devil tempt us? It's through our spirit. He can give you information that people say, where'd they get that information? And it seems very compelling and very real. How effective will Satan's use of these evil spirits be in the last days? By thy sorceries were all nations deceived. This is Revelation 18:23, speaking about Babylon and the sorceries of Babylon. And there's a picture of Babylon that you find in Revelation chapter 17. This verse is from Revelation 18, verse 2. Babylon the great is fallen and has become the habitation of devils and the hold of every foul spirit. There are good spirits. Those are angels. If an angel leads you, that's good. Good angel. When it talks about foul spirits, these are talking about evil spirits, demons, that are masquerading, they're pretending to be departed loved ones, and they'll know all. I heard a story one time where this lady, she lived in San Francisco, and admittedly, this is an anecdotal story, but she lived in San Francisco. Her son was in Vietnam, and she got that terrible message that every parent would dread that said, we regret to inform you that your son is missing in action and presumed dead. And she was absolutely heartbroken, and she locked her door and didn't go anywhere for days, and she was just grieving the loss of her son. She had no husband at the time. And then one day she opened her eyes, and at the end of her bed was her son standing there. And he's wearing a white robe, and he says, Mother, don't worry about me. I'm okay. I'm in a better place. And she was shocked by that because she was a Christian. He made no profession of being a Christian. Indeed, she was really worried about his behavior since he joined the military. He had kind of gotten into drinking and carousing, and she was so worried that he had died lost. He said, don't worry, I'm fine. He said, God is good. These things about hell are not real. Everyone's going to make it. And she was talking to him, and he's talking back to her. She's having this experience, and she felt some comfort from it, but she was very uneasy because she understood the dead were dead. Well, this happened for several nights. He appeared in her room. And then, a couple of days after that, doorbell rang, and she opened the door, and there was her son, but he's now standing in uniform, and his arm's in a sling. And she said, what are you doing at the door now? He said, aren't you happy to see me? And she realized it was really her son, flesh and blood. And then she realized, what was that that was appearing to me? He said, well, it wasn't me. Something was appearing to her. And you wonder if the devil's got their database mixed up that they were masquerading. But you see how quickly the devil can try to deceive. Revelation 12:9. That old serpent called the devil and Satan that deceives the whole world. So what is one of the principal ways Satan is going to seek using false prophets, false Christs to deceive the whole world in the last days? It's going to be the same thing that the devil did with the king of Israel. Don't forget what it said there in Revelation chapter 16. Three unclean spirits out of the mouth of the beast, the dragon, false prophet, go forth to the kings of the earth to deceive them and gather them together to this battle against God's people. Evil spirits are going to be involved. Christians need to know, what does the Bible teach about death? Our loved ones are sleeping a beautiful, peaceful, dreamless sleep, and we don't need to be concerned about them. Number 14, how does God regard these miracles by evil angels? Should Christians ever dabble in that realm of darkness. Leviticus 20, verse 27, a man also or a woman that is a wizard shall surely be put to death. Now, I'm not recommending that we resurrect the Salem witch trials. We don't live under a theocracy. But this is how strongly God felt about witchcraft. This is what the Levitical law said. They were not to be turning to the witches and the mediums and the spiritists as the heathen did. Some will depart from the faith, 1 Timothy 4:1, giving heed to seducing spirits and doctrines of devils. It breaks my heart when I hear about Christians that say, yeah, I've got an astrologist that's guiding me. Or that, you know, there's a medium that's I'm communicating with this dead loved one. And the Bible says, stay away from this. Ephesians 5, verse 11, have no fellowship with the unfruitful works of darkness. God wants us to completely avoid that realm. Galatians 5, 19 and 20, the works of the flesh which are manifest, which are these, adultery, fornication, uncleanness, lasciviousness, idolatry, notice, witchcraft. And he's saying this is one of the works of the flesh. And trying to consult with the dead is all in that same category. You know, if you're a believer, you don't have to be afraid of death. The Bible says, he that has the Son has life. He that has not the Son has not life. Do you know, you cannot kill a Christian. Christians don't die. Christians go to sleep. When they stoned Stephen, it says, he gave up the ghost. He went to sleep. And, you know, we all know, people don't like to think about death. God's wired us to want to be alive and stay alive. But for the Christian, really, we ought to be thinking about the life that lasts forever. We get so preoccupied with the temporary life here, we forget the one that's really going to last. And Paul said, I'm in a struggle. He said, he was in prison waiting for execution. He says, I can't wait to go and be with the Lord. Meaning his next thought, he's going to be resurrected and be with the Lord. And he said, but I need to stay here and try and encourage you. And he says, I'm torn between the two. He was almost excited about it. Paul said, rejoice. Jesus said, when you're persecuted for righteousness' sake, rejoice. If a person's lived a godly life, they have nothing to fear. I remember, you know, let's all face it. We've all been at some funerals where there may have been some doubt. No one ever says anything bad at a person's funeral. But usually, they don't. You got to be careful when you hand around the microphone at a funeral. You never know what exactly someone's going to say. But usually people are very gracious. And we try to be as comforting and positive as you can be. And that's the way it should be. But every now and then, I've done a funeral where I know that person's going to be in the kingdom. I remember I was asked to do the funeral for the wife of the pastor who baptized me. They studied with me, Mrs. Phillips, godly woman. Lived to 93, woke up that morning, did her Bible study. Her Bible was open. She underlined the verse that said, we shall not die. She went out in the garden. She had a stroke and she died. And I did her funeral. And there she was in the coffin. You know, sometimes they've got the body in the coffin below the pulpit and you're preaching. And I saw her there and she looked so peaceful. I was jealous. I thought to myself, the next thing she's going to experience is going to be coming out of the grave. She's not going to be 93. She's going to have a painless, glorified body full of vitality. She'll be beautiful, be rejoined with her husband, and lost a baby in the mission field, be reunited with the baby. And I thought, boy, wow, she is in line for some real excitement. Her next thought, and I was jealous. I was thinking, I wish I could trade places with her. Because, you know, what could be more valuable than to know that you're going to sleep in Christ? And I think this is just, it's really encouraging for a believer to remember that. If you've got Jesus, you don't have to be afraid of death. The Bible tells us sorcerers will have their part in the lake which burns with fire and brimstone, that is the second death. But what glorious power does God offer his people? Jesus said, Paul says in Philippians 3, verse 10, that I might know him and the power of his resurrection. We all want to experience that power. You know, the eternal life for a Christian does not begin in the resurrection. Jesus said the kingdom of heaven is at hand. He that has the Son has life. That begins now. And so when we accept Jesus, our eternal life begins. We may have our old bodies, But he that has the Son has life. He that has not the Son has not life. And you know, in closing this segment, friends, I'd like to just encourage you all to make that decision to say, I want to have Jesus. I want to have that life. And invite him into your heart and in your life. Would you like to accept Jesus' offer to give you the power of the resurrection in your life? He will make you a new creature. You will experience that new birth. There's a resurrection that happens even now where you're born again and you become a new creature. And that gives you the confidence that you have nothing to fear of death. Can I pray with you as we close this segment? And don't go anywhere, because in about 2.5 minutes, Pastor Ross and I will be back answering your Bible questions on this and other subjects. Let's pray. Father in heaven, we just want to come before you. I know that there are some who are hearing this for the first time, and some may be embracing the truth with joy, others that are reeling from new things that they're learning. Give them grace and help the truth settle down in their hearts. Pray they'll recognize this is the Word. And what I'm sharing here is what was always taught by the great reformers and Christians. Please, I pray you'll bless so that each person might choose to invite Jesus into their hearts and lives, that the fear that's tormented them because of death, they don't have to have anymore. Bless them with peace that comes from that knowledge. We pray in Jesus' name. Amen.
1: Humility is that strange character trait which, the moment you think you have it, you've already lost it. With Timely Truths, I'm Stuart Briscoe. Some people have the mistaken idea that to maintain an attitude of loneliness of mind, they somehow have to subdue their own spirit. In actuality, however, humility isn't having low thoughts about yourself. Humility is basically not thinking of yourself at all. In his missionary journal, Adoniram Judson, America's first missionary to Burma, now known as Myanmar, expresses it even more clearly. He observed, "Suffering is one of Christ's strategies to use humble people for the success of proclaiming his eternal mission." In the 1800s, Judson spent 40 years bringing the light of the gospel to this otherwise spiritually needy nation. More than 200 years later, how can we, with added technological tools, do anything less?
2: And he spake this parable unto certain which trusted in themselves that they were righteous and despised others.
3: Two men went up into the temple to pray, the one a Pharisee and the other a publican. The Pharisee stood and prayed thus with himself, "God, I thank thee that I am not as other men are, extortioners, unjust, adulterers, or even as this publican. I fast twice in the week, I give tithes of all that I possess." And the publican, standing afar off, would not lift up so much as his eyes unto heaven, but smote upon his breast, saying, "God, be merciful to me, a sinner." I tell you, this man went down to his house justified rather than the other. For every one that exalteth himself shall be abased, and he that humbleth himself shall be exalted.
4: Take therefore no thought for the morrow, for the morrow shall take thought for the things of itself.
5: Has life been dragging you down with fears of the future? Do you have a Bible question that you haven't been able to find an answer to? Or maybe a death or divorce has broken your family? If so, we would love to pray, answer your questions, or study with you. You can send us your prayer requests or Bible questions by texting them to us at 224-222-0777. 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
6: Hi, I'm Johnny Erickson Tata, and recently Ken and I were reading in Exodus. Oh my goodness, so many details. The priests had to wear a certain kind of linen embroidered in a specific way. There were regulations about the tassels, turbans, the ephod, breastplate, the belt. I was overwhelmed, which is why we flipped to 1 Peter to read about our priesthood. It says there, "You are a royal priesthood, a people belonging to God, that you may declare the praises of him who called you out of darkness into his wonderful light." And how are we to clothe ourselves as priests? The Bible says, "As God's chosen people, clothe yourselves with compassion, kindness, humility, gentleness, and patience." Rather than being compelled by the Old Testament law, we are compelled by the mercies of God. And it sure is a joy every day to get dressed in clothes that honor the Lord Jesus.
7: 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Sunny today with a high near 84 and lows around 54. Partly sunny tomorrow with a high of

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1: Tonight's subject is Taking a Stand at the Time of the End. But I'm afraid I'm going to forget to read something that I wanted to read to you. I thought I'd read it as part of the presentation later. But I get excited about what I'm preaching, and then I forget about everything else. So let me just share something. One of the emails that came through. We're getting a lot of emails from all around the country. Hi, I'm Ruby, a 20-year-old from BC, British Columbia. I want to thank Dr. Cluzet and everyone else. Prophecies Decoded opened a door to more than a little knowledge. Before I began attending, I didn't follow any word. I was involved in drug use. My life was nothing. Then a lifelong friend came to me and asked if I wanted to come. So I did. The first night opened up a lot to me. I had questions. I talked with someone at the church near my house. Now my life is much better. I found solace in the Word of God and the strength to clean up. I'm sober now, staying strong. And it's all because I came to that first night. Well, we've gotten a lot of those kinds of testimonies by people saying how God is using these prophecy series to bless people, even more than we even imagine sometimes. So God bless you, Rudy. May you continue getting stronger and stronger in the Lord Jesus Christ. Let's keep reading the Bible and you'll see what a difference it will make. It does make. So, taking a stand at the time of the end. I believe that Jesus is coming soon. Do you?
2: Amen.
1: We believe that. We've talked about it. We've seen a number of the evidences for that and the signs that are given in the Bible for that. I believe that a lot, you know, our world is a mess, really. Economically, we are teetering. Europe and America, we're teetering. And we're just not going to get quite back up to the way it was before. And the worse we get, the more we as Americans are going to be willing to do the extraordinary in order to survive. Even though we have been a great nation that can handle a lot of things, we have had it pretty easy. And these things can collapse very quickly. We'll talk more about it during this week. I really believe that all of that is a sign that Jesus is actually coming soon, that this world is collapsing of its own weight, like the Roman Empire fell apart because of its own decisions. The world is falling apart as well. But there are good news, and the good news are found in the Bible. In Revelation chapter 22:17, we read, "Whoever will, let him take of the water of life freely." There might be a number of people in right there in the downlink sites, as well as anyone else on DirecTV, who may really need to listen to this word. You can take the water of life freely, and the moment is now, and the day is today. Revelation 22 verse 14 says, "Blessed are they that do his commandments, that they may have the right to the tree of life." That is what God desires for each of us, to have the right to the tree of life. But it's our decision. It's our decision. And we have talked about how at the end of time there will be two kinds of people. Either people who will worship God the Creator, worship God who made you, or will worship the beast and his image. And that is what God is trying to warn us about. Do not do that. Do not do that. And that is going to be a default choice if we do not intentionally worship God, the Creator. Worshiping the Creator is the issue in the book of Revelation. We'll see that more and more as we unfold that night to night. But there's one question that

will make the difference between whether or not you end up worshiping the beast or you will end up worshiping God. And that question is found in Revelation chapter 6. Let's read that from verse 14 on. Then the sky receded as a scroll when it is rolled up, and every mountain and island was moved out of its place. This is the description of the coming of Jesus Christ. As he comes, what's going to happen in the world? And the kings of the earth, the great men, the rich men, the commanders, the mighty men, every slave and every free man hid themselves in the caves and in the rocks of the mountains and said to the mountains and to the rocks, "Fall on us and hide us from the face of him who sits on the throne and from the wrath of the Lamb. For the great day of wrath, of his wrath has come. And who is able to stand?" Who is able to stand? That is the question that is critical to answer. Who is able to stand? And if remember, a few nights ago, we said that those who are looking forward to the coming of Jesus are going to basically quote what we read in Isaiah 25, verses 8 and 9. "This is our God. We have waited for him, and he will save us." Now, that's a positive, sunny attitude about the coming of Jesus. What we just read in Revelation 6 is a negative attitude. It's like, whoa, I don't want him to come. I don't want him to come. In fact, I would rather that a rock crush me to death than to see him because I'm not able to stand. What does that mean? What does it mean to be able to stand? One of my favorite verses is Isaiah 7, verse 9, particularly in the NIV, the New International Version, which is, it reads, "If you do not stand firm in your faith, you will not stand at all." In other words, if we don't hang on to God, if we do not trust God, everything in our lives will teeter away. Everything in our lives will fall apart. It doesn't matter if we are knowledgeable. It doesn't matter if we are religious. It doesn't matter if we are well, you know, cared for. If we do not know how to trust God, we will fall apart. In fact, Jesus asked that question. He says, "When the Son of Man comes, shall he find faith on the earth?" Will we find faith on the earth? Will Jesus find people who will trust in him? That's the issue. That's the question at the time of the end. We have to take a stand, you see. We will have to take a stand. This is what happens. We'll see that on Friday night more clearly. But if we do not intentionally take a stand for God, we will be unintentionally taking a stand for the enemy. See, we don't need to choose to follow the devil to end up doing that. We need to simply do nothing, and there we go. It's like throwing yourself in a swift-moving river, and the current will just take you right down. We need to take a stand if we will have our allegiance to Jesus. Worship God who made you, the Bible says. The book of Revelation says, do not worship the beast who deceives you. Let's try to understand a little bit of human nature and how this works in our lives by reading 1 Corinthians chapter 2 from verses 14 on. There Paul talks about three kinds of issues. He says, the natural man does not receive the things of the Spirit of God, for they are foolishness to him, nor can he know them because they are spiritually discerned. What's the natural man? The natural man says he cannot respond to God. He cannot even respond to God because the response to God is something that is spiritual. It takes a spiritual nature to do that, and he's unable to respond to God. But, he continues to say, he who is spiritual judges all things, yet he himself is rightly judged by no one. And in chapter 3, verse 1, he says, I, brethren, could not speak to you Corinthians, as to spiritual people, but as to carnal, as to babes in Christ. What is Paul talking about? What theological mesh is this? Well, let's try to pull this apart. First of all, he's talking about a natural man. The natural man, that is the sinful nature. In other words, that is who we are without Christ.
That is who we are. We're not surrender. That is who we are in our natural tendency. That is who we are in our self-righteousness. That is who we are, as good as we are. In fact, the Bible says that our righteousness, even our righteousness, are filthy rags. And the word in Hebrew there is menstrual rags. This is who we are in our righteousness. That's our sinful nature. That's why God says, there's not even a chance for you to even respond to God under that state of affairs. But then he talks about the spiritual man. But the spiritual man is able to discern things. The spiritual man is able to respond to God. That is what Jesus called being born again. And the interesting thing is that Jesus called a theologian to be born again. He didn't call a criminal. He didn't call a decrepit monster to turn his life over. He talked to a person who made his lifelong commitment to study the Bible and to follow God. And he told him, Nicodemus, you can read it in John 3, you must be born again. Wow. So it's not our education. It's not what we know. It's who we are that's the problem. But when the spiritual nature is added to our natural tendency, now God has a fighting chance in you. Now he has a fighting chance in you. Now, that's why some people say, well, you know what? Ever since I became a Christian, I've had nothing but trouble. That's good news. Yeah, that's good news. Because before you didn't have trouble. In other words, you were going straight to the hot place without any impediment. Now, somebody's fighting for you. Now, and that's what it is. And so the more we trust God, the more that spiritual nature feeds up, gets stronger. It's like anything. The more we do our thing, the more we feed that natural, that sinful nature. So every time I do something just because I want to be selfish, I feed that spiritual, that natural tendency, and I become more sinful. It is harder for me to return from that. The more I feed the spiritual, the more that happens, then the stronger it gets. The more I trust God, the more I yield to God. But Paul also talked about a carnal nature, a carnal man. The carnal man is basically the sinful man, except with a religious veneer. In other words, it's the church man. It's the Corinthian. The Corinthian that says, you know, I follow God, but his actions do not show it. Have you ever met anybody like that? Huh? Yes. We do that sometimes, don't we? In fact, that is one of the biggest impediments for people who do not know Christ to know Christ, because they watch people who say they know Christ and yet their lives are not much different than anybody else's. That's the carnal man. That is somebody who is ambivalent, who has a foot on the side of Christ and a foot on the side of self and says, well, sometimes I go this way, sometimes I go this way. That's what the Corinthians were doing. Imagine yourself trying to stabilize yourself by having a foot in one boat and a foot in another. That is not going to work, is it? That is not going to work. So Paul says, Ben, you know, that's why he says you're babes in Christ. In other words, you say you follow Christ, but in reality, you know, you're not ready for real meat. You're not ready for real grown-up stuff yet. You're ambivalent. So how do you stand? How do you make a stand? How do you make a stand that says, I really want to be on one side of the ledger instead of both? I want to make a decided choice to be on the side of Christ. Well, Matthew 28, 19 helps us. Go therefore and make disciples of all the nations. Let me stop there for a moment. What are disciples? A disciple is somebody who has found a master. A disciple is somebody who has found a master whom he will emulate, that he will learn from, he will follow.
In the ancient world, in the time of the Greeks, young men looked about for masters. In idealistic young men, much like today in politics in America, for instance, most of the grunt work done by politicians is done by people that are 35 and under, that are idealistic, that want to change the world. And they latch on to a man of a little bit more experience who seems to be knowing where he's going. That's exactly what happened in the time of the Greeks. And so you had these 18-year-olds and 20-year-olds and 25-year-olds latching on to a master. And when they checked them out and says, this is the philosophy I want to follow, then they made a commitment. And their commitment included some sort of a washing, a ritual that was exemplary of a passing over to that philosophy. They often changed their names, and they were no longer known by a previous name, their birth name. They were known by a new name based on that philosophy. Jesus is using the same concepts here when he speaks to us, and he tells us the Great Commission. He says, make disciples of all the nations, baptizing them. That's the passage into that new philosophy. Baptizing them in the name of the Father, of the Son, of the Holy Spirit. That's the new name. Teaching them to observe all that I commanded you. Lo, I am with you always. In fact, it was very clear that if you became a disciple of a master, you were absolutely not allowed to teach anything except what the master taught. And that's exactly what it's saying here. We as disciples of Jesus Christ, we attempt to teach everything that the master teaches. So baptism is a symbol then, is a symbol of commitment. It says baptizing them. That's your rite of passage. Baptizing them in the name of the Father, the Son, and the Holy Spirit. This is a symbol of commitment, of loyalty, allegiance to Jesus Christ. This is saying, I take a stand. I know who I'm going to follow. I have made my decision. I belong to this master. I embrace this philosophy. I believe in this worldview. What does it mean? Let's talk a little bit more about that. The word baptism is a transliteration of the Greek. It is not a Latin-based word or French-based word or Saxon word like many of our English words are. It's a Greek word. The Greek word is baptizo. Baptizo means to dip, to immerse, to plunge underwater, to sink. In fact, in classical Greek, you find stories about ships that sank. And you know what the word they use for that is? They were baptized. Yeah, they sank underwater. The ships. So, Ephesians 4:4-5 says, there is one body and one spirit, one Lord, one faith, and how many baptisms? One, of course. There's only one God has in mind. One baptism. How was Jesus baptized? Maybe this will help us understand that. Jesus was baptized, and the Gospels tell us about it. Mark 1:9 says, in those days Jesus came from Nazareth of Galilee and was baptized by John in the Jordan. In John 3 we read, now John was baptizing in Enon near Salem because there was much water there. The Jordan River, I've been there and I've seen it. It goes for 160 miles from Mount Hermon all the way to the Dead Sea, all through the Jordan Valley, and in some areas it's fairly shallow and narrow, in some areas it's deep and wide. Evidently, John the Baptist was choosing one of those areas where it was deep and wide because there was much water there. Matthew 3:16 says, when he had been baptized, Jesus came up immediately from the water. And behold, the heavens were opened to him, and he saw the Spirit of God descending like a dove and lightning upon him. Two things here. One is Jesus received the evidence of the Spirit in his life when he was baptized. And Jesus came up from the water. Immediately from the water. So, sometimes you see pictures of Jesus
with John the Baptist sprinkling on him, that's not a biblical picture of that. That is not what the Bible represents. And Jesus was also baptized by the Spirit there. This Holy Spirit descended upon him. John 3:5 says that you need to be baptized by water and the Spirit. In other words, what the Bible writers mean is that this is not two baptisms. Sometimes some people believe that this is two baptisms. My second doctoral work was on the subject of the Holy Spirit baptism. And I have had a chance to study this deeply. And I know that there are a lot of people who believe that you first come to the Lord Jesus Christ, you surrender, you may be baptized by water, but then sometime later, 10 years later, 15 years later, 20 years later, when you really, really, really are surrender, then you're baptized by the Spirit. That's not what the Bible teaches. Some narratives in the book of Acts would seem to lead us to be that way, but that is not the theology of the New Testament. The truth is, we're baptized by the Spirit anytime we come surrendering our lives to Jesus. And that is exactly what the baptism of water is about. It is a symbol of the fact that of the one baptism. And the one baptism is the baptism of the Spirit. It is your response to Jesus Christ, which is exemplified by being buried underwater. Here's a story from the Bible. The Ethiopian official in Acts 8 was a proselytized Jew, evidently. He worked for the queen in Ethiopia, but he made a travel to Jerusalem, as many Jews would make every year. And he was reading the book of Isaiah. The Spirit of God prompted Philip to meet the chariot and to inquire what he was reading about. Isaiah 53 is what he was reading about. We can read that in Acts chapter 8 when we read the story. Isaiah 53 is the story of the Messiah, a suffering Messiah, when he had a difficult time and he suffered and he gave and he surrendered, etc. And so he couldn't understand because he thought the Messiah was going to be this glorious being, this military leader. And in reality, that was not that. So Philip taught him and helped them understand that the Messiah would die on the cross as he had just a few months before. Well, when Philip finally understood who the Messiah was, the whole nature of the Messiah, his work, then he said, oh, I want to embrace that. I want to surrender to that. I want to say yes to that. And he said in verse 36, now as they went down the road, they came to some water. And the eunuch, the Ethiopian official said, see, here is water. What hinders me from being baptized? You see, the Jews used to baptize Gentiles. They never baptized each other because they thought they were already saved and they didn't need that. But when a proselytized Gentile became a Jew, they baptized them. They went through a ritual water process. And so that's why he says, what hinders me from being baptized? Then Philip said, if you believe with all your heart, you may. Now, what this man wants to do, he wants to be baptized as a Christian, not as a Jew. He's following Jesus Christ. He's accepting the Messiah, the true Messiah from the Bible. And Philip assures him, says, if you really believe that with all your heart, then you may. He answered and said, I believe that Jesus Christ is the Son of God. So he commanded the chariot to stand still, and both Philip and the eunuch went down into the water, and he baptized him. Baptism, my friends, is taking a stand for Jesus and with Jesus. Baptism is surrender to Him. Baptism is saying, Jesus, I want to take my lot with you. And as I have said and has been said many times, whenever you are with Jesus, you are a majority. Even if there's only the two of you. Because with Jesus, everything is possible. Ancient churches reveal to us the method of baptism in the Christian church was not perverted until much later.
It was a biblical method for many centuries. This is one biblical teaching that did not get corrupted early on. It took a while to get corrupted. For instance, I was in this very church a month ago, about 5 weeks ago. St. John Lateran Church in Rome, the second largest church in Rome after St. Peter's Basilica. It's a series of buildings there. And I went looking because I knew that they had a major baptistry. And I went looking for it. Finally, I found it. And it's in an outside building that is attached to the church. And that building is the baptistry building. Inside it, you see the baptistry. And it's a tank, really, which now has been remodeled some, obviously. But that was a tank because people would be submerged underwater. This goes back to the 4th century. Now, the church doesn't do that anymore. They baptize children and babies, and they sprinkle them. So they use the fountain, that fountain that you see there, and they don't fill that whole tank area anymore. There is a Leaning Tower of Pisa. Everybody knows about the Leaning Tower of Pisa in Italy. What everybody may not know is that there's a building next to that that is a baptistry. It's another building that houses the baptistry that is also a tank in order to submerge people underwater. I was in Ephesus about 4 years ago, 5 years ago, in Turkey. And I knew that there was a church where the burial place of John the Revelator was. And so I went looking for it, and sure enough, this is a Byzantine church, and it was, you know, there's quite a bit of that rebuilt. And eventually I found the place where John the Revelator was buried. This goes back to a tradition back to about the 2nd century, so it's a pretty strong tradition. Now, as I kept wandering around the premises, that old Byzantine 6th century church, I was surprised to find a sign that says baptistry. And sure enough, right around that wall, there was a baptistry just like you would find it in the Bible. A tank where that would be filled with water, and you could go down into there. There were several steps going down, and there is yours truly. Don't look at the legs, you know. So the 6th century, they were still practicing immersion as the form of baptism. In Cappadocia, which is south central Turkey, a lot of the New Testament believers developed there. But there was a time of persecution when they went into this area where there's soft rock formations there. And in order to hide from their persecutors, they actually they carved themselves little houses and churches into those rocks to be better secured. And you find evidences of that even today. And one of the things that you find is inside a rock, one of those rocks, they have a baptistry, and this goes back to the Middle Ages. In fact, one faith, one baptism, that's what the Bible says. It was not until the Council of Ravenna in 1311, the 14th century, that sprinkling and pouring were officially accepted as equally valid for baptism as had been immersion. So a couple hundred years before the Reformation took place and the movement to go back to the Bible, then they finally gave up the biblical way. Not they gave it up, but they adopted other practices that are not biblical regarding the form of baptism. But even a more fundamental question is, what is the meaning of baptism? What is it meant to convey? Romans 6, chapter 6, verse 3 is very helpful. Do you not know, Paul says, that as many of us as were baptized into Christ Jesus were baptized into his death? Now think for a moment there. Jesus died, right? Jesus gave everything, right? Gave his life up to death at the cross, right? They didn't really take that
the death of Jesus. They didn't take the life of Jesus. He actually gave up his life. You can read that in John chapter 19, verse 30. He gave up his life for the sake of you and me. So that is his surrender. That's the same that emulates what we need to do. We need to give up our lives to him. But unlike him, when we give up, we make a choice, but we don't have the power to give it up. In his case, he made a choice and he had the power to give it up. But in our case, we make a choice and then he supplies the power for us to give it up. It says, therefore, we were buried with him through baptism into death, that just as Christ was raised from the dead by the glory of the Father, even so we also should walk in newness of life. This is a wonderful text. And Paul has a number of texts similar to that. He says, if you really are dead, if you really have surrendered all to Christ, what's going to happen to you is that you're going to have new life. New life. Because only when you're dead can you have new life. A Christian writer put it this way: two things cannot abide in the same place at the same time. If the life of Christ is in your heart, your life is not. And if your life is in your heart, the life of Christ is not. You must make a decision. Who will rule your heart? That is why there's a death. That's why Paul says in 1 Corinthians 15, I die daily. Why daily? Because even Paul, that great apostle of Jesus Christ, he was in love with Jesus. Even Paul picked up his life along the way again every day. Has that happened to you ever? You have surrendered to Christ and you said, oh, Jesus, I'm giving myself to you. And then 3 hours later, you're doing your thing. Has that ever happened to you? Is it just me? Thank you. Yeah, thank you. A few of you are saying yes. The honest ones in the audience. No, I'm kidding you. That's what happens to all of us. That's our sinful nature, right? You don't need to choose to be selfish. You don't need to choose. And you are selfish. That's what happens. Huh? Unless I choose to surrender. Unless I choose to yield. Unless I choose to die. Unless I say, Jesus, I want to die to self. I don't want to run my life. I want you to take over my life. Now, saying that doesn't mean you have the power for that to happen. But saying that gives God permission to do something about it. And let me tell you, when God has permission to do something, he really can do something. Unlike me. Baptism has taken a stand for Jesus and with Jesus. See, this is the process. There's a death to your old sinful way of life. Yeah, that doesn't mean that you become perfect. It's a process. There is a burial of your sins in the watery grave of baptism. Micah says that he will bury our sins in the deepest of the sea. Many, many years ago, when as a young pastor, I was curious. I said, where's the deepest of the sea? And I found that off the Sea of Japan, there's 37,000 feet below sea level, the deepest of the sea. Now, 37,000 feet of water on top of you. That's a lot of pressure. I don't think those sins float back up again. And then there is a resurrection to a new life in Christ. A new life. Why? Because yours is no longer running. Christ is taken over your life. Galatians 3:27 says, for as many of you as have been baptized into Christ have put on Christ. The righteousness of Jesus Christ. If I have been baptized, I have taken Jesus on me. I have let him cover me. Remember what Hesed means? A few nights ago, Hesed was the cover that was over the Ark of the Covenant. The word Hesed means cover, pardon. He has pardoned me. He has taken over me. He has put his righteousness over my sinful being. That's when I become a spiritual man. When I now can fight that natural tendency with what God is like in me. Revelation 19:7 says, let us be glad and rejoice and give him glory, for the marriage of the Lamb has come and his wife has made herself ready. What is that talking about? Well, we know who the Lamb is. The Lamb is Jesus Christ.
Who is the bride? Who is the wife? The wife is you and me. Did you know you were wives? Some of you ladies, you know, that's, yeah, I knew that. But the rest of us, the guy says, yeah, you are a wife too. That's news for you, huh? You're learning a lot more than you bargained for, I'm sure. Yes, we are the wife of Christ. In other words, the followers of the Lord Jesus are His beloved. He gave His life for her, that is, for us. To her, Revelation says, was granted to be arrayed in fine linen, clean and bright, for the fine linen is the righteous acts of the saints. You say, I thought it was going to be the righteous acts of Jesus Christ. But this is what happens. When you take on the righteousness of Jesus over you, as you have baptized, as you surrender to Him, then you become more and more like Him. So that, and says, look, these people look just like Jesus. And so the righteous acts are not just the righteous acts of Jesus, the righteous acts of the people of Jesus. Baptism has taken a stand for Jesus and with Jesus. Baptism doesn't mean that you are perfect. It means you have made a commitment. When two people are in love with each other and they decide to get married, they still have a little, you know, sometimes they're so, you know, head over heels in love with each other, they're going to, you know. And everybody says, oh boy. But there's some little reasoning left. And they recognize that the other person is not perfect. Sometimes they recognize that. They recognize that the other person is not perfect. Now, is that keeping them from saying, I'm going to make a commitment to you? I'll be honest, God is so good. That's why we mostly get married when we're young. Yeah, you know what I'm talking about, right? Because nobody else would want to get married to us later on. You know, they're too wise about that. It's just, who wants to get married to that guy? But we would get married when we're young, when our faults are not as obvious. We don't have such a track record about that. But we commit to each other. We give ourselves to each other, right? And we grow together. And we bump it along and we grow closer and closer. Have you ever heard of people, you know, older people that walk with each other? We were in Italy, my wife and I. They were watching one couple, older people. They were walking little. And they looked like each other. I don't think that's because they had the same pool of, you know, same gene pool. It's because it happens when you're in love with one another and you spend a lot of time with each other. That's what happens with Jesus. So we began to reflect Him, to be more like Him. You have made a commitment. You grow in that process. Baptism can give us a new sense of direction, a new freedom, a new spiritual power, a new empowerment in living the Christian life. Because it's saying, I made a conscious choice. I no longer want to run my life. I want Jesus to run my life. John 3:5, when Jesus was speaking to Nicodemus, He says, I say to you, unless one is born of water and the Spirit, he cannot, what? Enter the kingdom of God. Whoa! That's pretty serious. That's pretty serious. So Jesus is saying, really, if you're going to follow me, you better be baptized, because otherwise you won't be able to enter. And you say, well, I just want to follow Jesus. I don't want to be baptized. I hate the water. But Jesus says, it's a small thing I'm asking you to do. It's a tangible expression of what the Holy Spirit doing in your heart. That's what it's happening. So baptism is following in Jesus' steps of self-surrender. Just as Jesus surrendered day by day to the will of the Father, just like Jesus was able to say in John 5 and in John 6, you know, my will is not my own. I do and I say just what I hear Him do or say, whatever He wants me to do. You become more and more like that, step by step. Baptism is putting on the righteousness of Jesus Christ, the goodness of God, the character of Jesus. Baptism is being able to enter the kingdom of heaven. These are good things, aren't they?
Revelation 7:14 says, these are the ones who came out of the great tribulation and washed their robes and made them white in the blood of the Lamb. Therefore, they are before the throne of God and serve Him day and night in His temple. The redeemed are happily serving God. They have been covered by the righteousness of Jesus Christ. They have surrendered.

0: surrendered all to him, and they look more and more like him, and they follow him. They're in love with Jesus. So what happens when you're baptized? What really happens in your life? Well, first of all, every sin is forgiven. That's what the Bible says. You know, I hear every once in a while I get these questions. We'd only read a few questions every night. But a number of questions have come through to me that says, you know, I have been very evil. I have done some really nasty stuff. How can God really forgive even that? I guarantee you, God can forgive even that. There is no depth you have sunk to that God will not reach into. I used to have a song, a manuscript sermon that I entitled "From the Guttermost to the Uttermost," and that really is what the Bible teaches. And this is in reference to Manasseh, the wickedest king in Judah. 55 years. The Bible says that he was so wicked that blood ran in the city of Jerusalem. He even sacrificed his own sons to Moloch, you know, and to the gods. He forgot everything about God until he was taken captive. And when he was taken captive, while he was captive, this wicked king who had caused a lot of death and a lot of misery, had gone far away from God, he reconsidered and he turned back to God and he repented. And you know what God does? The Bible says he restored him. And you would scratch your head and say, boy, if I were God, I'm not sure I would have done that. The good news is God and not us. Every sin will be forgiven. Acts 2:38 says, then Peter said to them, repent and let each of you be baptized in the name of Jesus Christ for the remission of sins. What else? The Spirit is given to us. As I mentioned before, whenever we surrender to the Lord Jesus Christ is when the Spirit is given to us. So the baptism of the Spirit takes place. And so in that very same text, it says, and you shall receive the gift of the Holy Spirit. It's not two separate things. It's one unit, one holistic process. And what happens? We're adopted into God's family. That's what the Bible says. Just three verses later, we said, then those who gladly received his word were baptized, and that day about 3,000 souls were added to them. Six verses after that, and the Lord added to the church daily those who were being saved. Some people say, well, I'd like to be baptized. I just don't want to join a church. That's another way of saying, you know, I don't want to offend anybody who's thinking that way, but that's another way of saying, I like God, I just don't like people. And I can understand that. I've had days like that, right? See? I've had days like that. Maybe you did too. So, could I be baptized without joining the church? Not if it's a true baptism. Not as if it is a true surrender. Because Jesus says, you know, in 1 John, the very same John that wrote the book of Revelation says, if you think you love God and hate your brother, you really don't realize that you don't really love God. Because the evidence that we love God is when we start loving others. So here's 1 Corinthians 12:13 that says, for by one Spirit we were all baptized into one what? Body. What is body? What does that mean? Well, Paul uses that analogy, that metaphor, to show to speak about the church. So we were baptized into one church. By one Spirit, we were all baptized into one church. Whether Jews or Greeks, whether slaves or free, and have all been made to drink into one Spirit. So yes, if you're going to be baptized, you will be joining the church of God. Baptism is taking a stand for Jesus and with Jesus. So what steps should you take in order to prepare to be baptized? Three steps, not very difficult. You may want to keep this in mind. Number one, repent. A genuine sorrow for sin. Repentance, metanoia, repentance in Greek means to turn around. I'm walking this way and I pause and I say, I repent. Repenting means to turn around. Now, when you choose to repent, you don't have the power to turn around. But when you choose to repent, God turns you around. It's up to you. It is, if it is repentance of the heart, you say, God, I really want to turn around. God says, no problem. And he gets you going in a different direction. Acts 2:38 again. Repent and let each of you be baptized in the name of Jesus Christ. So that's step number one. That's what first needs to happen. Second step, believe. Now, belief in the Bible is different than our typical American notion about belief. We have the word belief and trust, and we think that they are two different things. Sometimes they're together, sometimes they're separate. You know, if I say, if somebody says, well, I believe that Walmart is open. And I say, well, yeah, okay, I believe Walmart is open. But it isn't until I actually get in my car and go to Walmart that I really believe it is open, right? Well, that's when I trust. In the Bible, however, the two concepts do not exist. Trust is what belief means. Faith means trust. In other words, action. You actually move forward. So believing in the Savior means I am going to move forward with that. I'm not going to just talk about it. I am going to do something about it. That's what belief means. And that's the second step. Mark 16:16, he who believes and is baptized will be saved. But he who does not believe will be condemned. So it's not because you don't get baptized that will be condemned. It's because you don't actually believe. That's what leads you not to want to get baptized. And number three, learn. Instruction in the essentials of biblical truth. Learn. That is the process of growing and knowing more and more. Matthew 28:19. Go therefore, make disciples of all the nations, baptizing them in the name of the Father, the Son, and the Holy Spirit, teaching them to observe how many things? All things that I have commanded you. And that's what you're doing every night. This is good. So you're well on your way to be baptized if you want to. Because you're learning what the Bible is teaching. That's exactly what needs to happen with each of us. Now here's a question that sometimes I'm asked. Should a person be ever re-baptized? When would you be re-baptized? I've been baptized. I've been baptized by immersion, or I've been baptized when I was a baby, or sprinkling. Now, if you were baptized as a baby, biblically speaking, you were not baptized because you never made that decision on your own. So you need to consider baptism. If you were baptized by sprinkling, that is not a biblical method to be baptized. So you might want to consider being baptized by immersion, the Bible way. But why would you ever be rebaptized? Are there any other reasons for that? Well, there are two that I want to mention to you. One of them is illustrated by the experience of Paul in Ephesus. When he went to Ephesus, a very wicked city that he turned around almost single-handedly for the sake of the gospel, he met a group of people there. And the group of people were disciples of John. He says, did you receive the Holy Spirit when you believed? He saw something not quite right about them. There were 12 of them. They said to him, we have not so much as heard whether there is a Holy Spirit. And he said to them, into what then were you baptized? So they said, into John's baptism. And then Paul says, John indeed baptized with the baptism of repentance, saying to the people that they should believe on him who would come after him, that is, on Christ Jesus. When they heard this, they were baptized in the name of the Lord Jesus. What happened? These disciples of John were repented from their sins, but they did not surrender to Jesus Christ because evidently they didn't get to meet him. They didn't hear him. They didn't know him. They must have left the area before they saw Jesus or they understood Jesus. So when Paul told them about Jesus, they were rebaptized. Because they gave their lives to him. So an individual may desire to be rebaptized if they were once baptized but left Jesus and would like to return. Now, you say, well, you know, I've been very sinful. That means everybody should be baptized about five times a week. No, that's not what it means. It means, you know, we all have sinned. That's absolutely true. But what we're talking about is a very decided, open evidence that you're no longer walking with God. So open that people can recognize this. That's a Christian? You've got to be kidding me. So for those, it might be a wise thing to be rebaptized if you come back to the Lord Jesus and want to resurrender your life to him. A second reason is for committed Christians who now understand God's word so much better that it is like starting over again, just like those disciples in Ephesians chapter 19. Baptism is taking a stand for Jesus, and it's taking a stand with Jesus. How important is baptism? Extremely important, according to the New Testament. We read John 3:5, Jesus' words, "Most assuredly I say to you, unless one is born of water and the Spirit, he cannot enter the kingdom of God." It is absolutely necessary. It's imperative. Mark 16:16, "He who believes and is baptized will be saved." A few years ago, I was in Mannheim, Germany, speaking to about 1,400 university students. Europe, especially Central and Northern Europe, is post-Christian, has been for quite some time. It's not like American. They look at us and say, "You guys are very religious. You're like, you really, really go over the top." They think that we do. But in reality, that's because they have been so disenchanted with Christianity, all the history of Christianity out there, that they said, "I have no use for that anymore." So a lot of young people don't even know anything about the Bible or don't know about how to follow God or a relationship with God. But I was able to talk with them a few nights, and the last night I was there, I made an invitation to them. And I invited those young people to give 1 year of their life in the mission field. I said, "Take a whole year out of your studies, out of your university, out of your work, and serve somewhere else. Give your life on behalf of somebody else for a whole year." About 146 of those young people decided to do that. And then I made another invitation. I said, "Some of you probably should be full-time ministers, and I want to invite you to make a commitment tonight to do that. That's not an easy road to travel, and you need to be committed to the Lord Jesus, but perhaps there are some." And some 40-something made that decision. And then I invited them. I said, "And some of you need to be baptized. You haven't been baptized. You haven't made that decision. You have not given your life to the Lord Jesus completely, and you need to do that." And 106 of them decided to be baptized. That was a great result for Germany. You know, this is not other parts of the world. And that is possible. And this is what I am inviting even you to do. Even you who might be in one of the downlink sites. Even you who might be watching from the comfort of your easy chair. You might be sensing the stirrings of the Holy Spirit. And you might sense, you know, I need to make a decision. I need to take a stand for Jesus Christ. I'm no longer going to be ambivalent and live a carnal life. In other words, a life that says, "I'm a good person, but I'm still doing my thing." Surrender means death. It means surrender. It means to yield to God. And that is what I invite you to do. Many of you are baptized here, but I know that some are not. And some may need to be rebaptized, and I'd like to invite you to consider that. 2 Corinthians 6:2 says, "Behold, now is the accepted time. Behold, now is the day of salvation." There's a sense of urgency in the Bible about baptism. When God is moving on your heart to be baptized, you don't want to say, "Okay, I'll think about it after Thanksgiving." No, you want to act on it as quickly as possible, because now is the movement of the Spirit. If you wait, your natural tendency, that sinful tendency, will take over, and you say, "You know what? I don't know why weeks ago I wanted to be baptized. I sure don't want to now." That's exactly what will happen. So if the Lord is doing something in your heart, you need to respond to Him now. Acts 22:16. This is what Paul the Apostle was told when he needed to be baptized. "Now why are you waiting?" he was told. "Arise and be baptized and wash away your sins, calling on the name of the Lord." You know how long it took him to do that? 3 days. And he was baptized. He surrendered all to the Lord Jesus Christ. Baptism is taking a stand for Jesus and with Jesus. And this is a beautiful privilege of the Christian. There's more joy in heaven for one who repents than 99 that need no repentance. And so every time somebody is baptized, heaven has a party and says, "Praise God. And the name, their name is written on the book of the Lamb of God." as new life. Baptism is taking a stand for Jesus and with Jesus.
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2: In our home, respect is a really big deal. I'm Dan Seaborn from Winning at Home, and you're listening to today's Family Moment. I don't think there's anything that ticks me off more when I'm dealing with my family than if they disrespect me. We have established in our home one of our family rules is that you respect others and you respect yourself. Because I've discovered when you do that, you're a lot more kind, you're very patient to be around, you're understanding, and you're willing to consider other thoughts than your own. And I'm telling you that if you come across with disrespect to your family, disrespect to your spouse, you're certainly not going to set a good example. And what I would tell you is this. I want you to leave this moment today saying, I'm going to be a person who begins to respect myself and my family. What does that look like, Dan? Well, let me tell you. When they're talking to you, look at them. Pay attention to what they say. Don't speak unkind to them. Make sure that you respect yourself by not doing things that you know are harmful for you or your family. That's just called respect. And I believe when we have it in our family, when others respect us, when we respect them, it makes such a huge difference when it comes to winning at home. So go today, practice it, begin to do it today, work on it tomorrow, build a week on it, and continue to let it be a legacy you establish with your family. 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
3: 1 Timothy 2. I exhort, therefore, that first of all, supplications, prayers, intercessions, and giving of thanks be made for all men, for kings and for all that are in authority, that we may lead a quiet and peaceable life in all godliness and honesty. For this is good and acceptable in the sight of God our Savior, who will have all men to be saved and to come unto the knowledge of the truth. For there is one God and one mediator between God and men, the man Christ Jesus, who gave himself a ransom for all to be testified in due time. Whereunto I am ordained a preacher and an apostle, I speak the truth in Christ and lie not, a teacher of the Gentiles in faith and verity. I will therefore that men pray everywhere, lifting up holy hands without wrath and doubting. In like manner also that women adorn themselves in modest apparel, with shamefacedness and sobriety, not with broided hair or gold or pearls or costly array, but which becometh women professing godliness with good works. Let the woman learn in silence with all subjection. But I suffer not a woman to teach, nor to usurp authority over the man, but to be in silence. For Adam was first formed, then Eve. And Adam was not deceived, but the woman being deceived was in the transgression. Notwithstanding, she shall be saved in childbearing, if they continue in faith and charity and holiness with sobriety.
4: After this manner, therefore, pray ye, Our Father, which art in heaven, hallowed be thy name. Thy kingdom come, thy will be done in earth as it is in heaven. 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And lead us not into temptation, but deliver us from evil. For thine is the kingdom, and the power, and the glory forever. Amen.
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2: 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If your weight loss goals have taken a detour, here's a few suggestions to get back on track. First, avoid skipping meals. 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Make sure to enjoy a balance of healthy foods that include sensible amounts of protein and carbohydrates. Stay away from processed foods that include a lot of sugar and sodium. Here's an important one. Make sure to stay active and have an exercise routine. Finally, be patient. Don't set unrealistic goals and don't be in a hurry. Crash diets put stress on your body and cause you to gain weight back quickly. This will take some time, so stay consistent. You'll start to feel better, have more energy, and your body will thank you. For more about your family's health, visit FamilyHealthCheckup.org.
0: You've got questions? God has answers, and they're all found in the Bible. Welcome to God's Treasure Chest. I'm Charles Mills. Let's see what's hiding in God's Word today.
3: In my relationship with God, sometimes I feel close to Him, sometimes far away. Sometimes I want to know Him, and other times I could care less. Is this normal? What can I do to stay close to Jesus?
0: Is it normal? Yes. Is it something we should just ignore? No way. We must fight to stay connected to our Heavenly Father at every moment. Why? Because any feeling that draws us away from God has been placed in our mind by the devil. A friendship with God isn't supposed to be a constant high. Jesus cried, experienced deep concern, felt inadequate, weathered loneliness, all of the emotions with which we cope. But his faith was strong. You see, faith isn't a feeling. It's a piece of knowledge we hold firmly in our minds. Faith says, no matter how I feel, I know Jesus loves me. I know I'm valuable to Him. I know He will save me. Then when we feel far away or find ourselves not caring, we can rely on our faith to remind us that these are only feelings I'm experiencing. I do care. I'm not far away. 2 Corinthians 5:7 says, "For we walk by faith, not by sight." If you'd like to learn more about God and His amazing treasure chest, write for your free kids-only Bible course. The address is Treasure Chest, P.O. Box 53055, Los Angeles, California, 90053. 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
5: Except the Lord build the house, they labor in vain that build it. Except the Lord keep the city, the watchman waketh but in vain. It is vain for you to rise up early, to sit up late, to eat the bread of sorrows. For so He giveth His beloved sleep. Lo, children are an heritage of the Lord, and the fruit of the womb is His reward. As arrows are in the hand of a mighty man, so are children of the youth. Happy is the man that hath his quiver full of them. They shall not be ashamed, but they shall speak with the enemies in the gate.
6: And the Word was made flesh and dwelt among us, and we beheld His glory, the glory as of the only begotten of the Father, full of grace and truth.
7: In Thy presence is fullness of joy. At Thy right hand there are pleasures forevermore.
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9: You know, there's a real difference between healthy and unhealthy combat in marriage, and everything depends on the way disagreements are handled. 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
10: Now a look at your afternoon weather on Vacaville Fairfield Christian Talk Radio. Sunny today with a high near 84 and lows around 54. Partly sunny tomorrow with a high of 82 and lows around 53. For your Monday, partly sunny with a high near 89 and lows around 55. And for Tuesday, sunny with a high near 79 and lows around 54. That's your afternoon weather on Vacaville Fairfield Christian Talk Radio.
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14: Apostle Paul set before them the great truths that are the foundation of the Christian's hope. I'm reading from Acts of the Apostles 2:82. He told them of Christ's life on this earth, of his cruel death of shame. He told them how the Lord of life had broken